0: funds in order to avoid running out of cash. The Postal Service now projects that crisis may come as soon as 2031. Anzila Wong, NPR News.
1: The western U.S. is dealing with dangerous heat and, in many areas, extremely dry conditions, fueling several wildfires. Nearly 100 uncontained large wildfires are burning in the U.S., including 26 in Oregon and 19 in Washington state. Firefighters are taking aggressive steps to prevent another major wildfire outbreak in areas already scarred by the Spokane Complex fires. Daniel Ramey is the spokesperson for the California Interagency Incident Management Team.
2: We made sure everyone was in the loop. We're predicting those heavy winds. Now all those crews are here. They're going to be bolstered, and we're going to upstaff every single division that we have any concern about.
1: Red flag warnings are in effect for several states, including Washington, Oregon, Idaho, Montana, Wyoming, Nevada, and South Dakota. You're listening to NPR News from Washington. Early today, the Senate confirmed Todd Blanche as the new Attorney General of the country in a tight 50-49 vote. This after a bruising confirmation fight that exposed deep concerns in both parties about installing President Trump's former personal attorney atop the Justice Department. Blanche has already been leading the department in an acting capacity, but his confirmation could free him to pursue the Trump administration's agenda even more aggressively. Former Vice President Kamala Harris delivered a harsh critique of President Trump and fellow Republicans in a speech in New Orleans Friday night. NPR's Matt Bloom reports Harris spoke at an event hosted by the state's Democratic Party.
3: Harris's visit coincided with the end of the state's candidate qualifying period for the upcoming midterms. In her speech, she urged attendees to vote and called the Trump administration the most corrupt and incompetent in U.S. history.
4: Of course, the good news is that Donald Trump will be termed out. However, let us also be clear, there is no term limit on this new Republican Party.
3: Harris has said she's considering a 2028 presidential bid. She's also said she plans to keep visiting the South over the next few months in response to the landmark Supreme Court ruling in Louisiana v. Calais, which gutted parts of the Voting Rights Act earlier this year. Matt Bloom, NPR News, New Orleans.
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6: How's it going? We hope it's going well for you and yours. Dave Schwann here. You're listening to the great American music we call jazz. As always, thanks for joining us and for your support of this music. Eric Reed up next from his recording For Such a Time as This and his tune called The Break.

Eric Reed with his tune, The Break. Eric at the piano with Alex Bonham on bass, Kevin Kenner on drums. From Eric's wonderful recording called For Such a Time as This, his musical response to the times in which we live and the challenges that we face. You're listening to Jazz with Dave Schwann. Our thanks for joining us. Here's a great quartet. Joshua Redman on sax, Brad Meldow piano, Christian McBride is the bassist, and Brian Blade on drums. This is from their recording called Round Again, and a tune called Father.

That's a tune by Brad Meldow called Father. We heard Brad at the piano with Joshua Redman on sax, Christian McBride bass, and Brian Blade on drums. That quartet featured on the CD called Round Again. You're listening to Jazz with Dave Schwann and Matthew Whitaker.

There is a soulful feeling in that. Yes, sir. It's called Black Butterfly from Matthew Whitaker's album. Now Hear This. We heard Matthew on the Hammond B3. All kinds of organ influences in there on those solos from Matthew. People like, well, of course, Jimmy Smith, but also perhaps Jimmy McGriff, Wild Bill Davis. The list can go on and on. Great soloing from Matthew on the Hammond B3. On Fender Rhodes keyboards, Mark Carey. Junior Terry on bass, Ulysses Owens Jr. on drums, and Sammy Figueroa. Additional percussion. All from Matthew.

Matthew Whitaker and his friends on the recording Now Hear This. You're listening to Jazz with Dave Schwann. Thank you for hearing this. There is a lot more to hear coming up. Please stay with us. A lot of great music to come. And just ahead, in about 2 minutes, we'll hear from trombonist Ben Patterson from his recording Push the Limits. But first, how about something from Carmen McRae, recorded in New York at the Blue Note, December 31st, New Year's Eve, 1983. Here's Them Their Eyes.

0: I fell in love with Vendera.
1: Carmen McRae on New Year's Eve, 1983 at the Blue Note with Them, Their Eyes. Marshall Otwell, piano. Jeff Leftwich, bass. Donald Bailey on drums. That's from the recording for Lady Day, Volume 1.
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1: And up next, trombonist Ben Patterson from his recording Push the Limits and a tune called Road Trip.

Trombonist Ben Patterson with his tune called Road Trip. That's from his recording Push the Limits. Along with Ben on trombone, Sean Purcell on guitar, Chris Ziemba on keyboards, Paul Henry bass, Todd Harrison with drums and percussion. That has kind of a Latin feel to it, don't you think? Why don't we stay in that vein with the late, great Ray Mantilla, percussionist Ray Mantilla. This is from his recording, Good Vibrations. Good Vibrations set up here indeed with Midnight Sun.

the late percussionist Ray Mantilla from his recording Good Vibrations and a Good Arrangement of Midnight Sun. Along with Ray on percussion, a special guest, Steve Berrios, also on percussion, Enrique Fernandez, flute, Eddie Martinez, piano, Mike Freeman on vibes, Cucho Martinez, bass, and Bill Elder on drums. Ray Mantilla died in March of 2020. We also lost the great McCoy Tyner in March of that year. Here is McCoy Tyner with Search for Peace.

The late great pianist and composer McCoy Tyner with Search for Peace. Joe Henderson there on tenor, Ron Carter bass, Elvin Jones on drums, from the Blue Note recording, The Real McCoy. Here is vibraphonist Ben Gillis

Vibraphonist and composer Ben Gillis from his recording Parallel Universe, and Ben's tune called Ready for Tomorrow, with Ben on vibes, Bruce Harris on trumpet, Stacy Dillard on sax, Art Hirahara piano, David Wong bass, and Rudy Royston on drums, and before that, the late great McCoy Tyner with Search for Peace. We thank you so much for joining us this hour and hope you enjoyed all the great American music we call jazz. Dave Schwann finishing up with saxophonist Benny Wallace from Benny Wallace Plays Monk and Thelonious Monk's Straight No Chaser.

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0: Live from NPR News in Washington, I'm Janine Herbst. Iran today issued a dramatic new demand around the reopening of the Strait of Hormuz. Oman says talks with Tehran to manage the strait are continuing. Meanwhile, the United Arab Emirates says an Iranian missile targeted one of its ships that's owned by Abu Dhabi's state-run ADNOC oil company. No casualties were reported. And Yemen attacked the country's Iranian-backed Houthi rebels in response to the strikes, escalating tensions and threatening to reignite the civil war. Earlier today, the Senate confirmed President Trump's controversial nominee for U.S. Attorney General, Todd Blanch, who was previously Trump's personal attorney, which caused concerns on both sides of the aisle. NPR's Barbara Sprunt has more.
1: And this became a big concern for Democrats, that his personal relationship with the president would color the way that he approaches the job. Another issue he faced was the so-called anti-weaponization fund, which is the nearly $2 billion fund that was created as part of a settlement with President Trump to end his lawsuit against the IRS over his leaked tax returns. Senators on both sides of the aisle had concerns about this fund. Many thought it would be a way for January 6th defendants to get a payday. In response to that pushback, Blanch told senators the fund was nixed. And in the lead up to this vote, he was spending a lot of time on the Hill trying to gain support from key senators.
0: NPR's Barbara Sprunt reporting. A growing number of states are considering stricter rules for social media influencers who are paid to promote candidates. NPR's Windsor Johnston reports the issue is taking on new urgency as campaigns are courting popular online creators in the lead up to the elections in the fall.
2: Texas now requires online creators to disclose when they are paid to post political content, and lawmakers in New York are considering a similar rule. California already requires disclosure, and a bill before the state legislature would allow fines of up to $5,000 per violation. The issue recently surfaced in Michigan, where influencers on social media were reportedly offered money to promote Democratic primary Senate candidate Haley Stevens without clearly disclosing the payments. Stevens' campaign denied any involvement. The controversy highlights the growing role of paid influencers as campaigns try to reach voters ahead of the midterm elections. Windsor Johnston, NPR News, Washington.
0: The Senate overnight passed a short-term measure to keep federal agencies funded into early December and avoid a government shutdown during campaign season. The Senate's passage shows lawmakers are still smarting from the two historic shutdowns that happened this past year. The bill generally funds the federal government at current levels through December 11th, but it includes a variety of funding exceptions that the senators negotiated with the White House. You're listening to NPR News from Washington. Thousands of people in central British Columbia are fleeing a fast-moving wildfire. It's just one of dozens of wildfires spreading across the province. A state of emergency has been issued. And as Dan Karpinchuk reports, officials in the district of Summerland have also declared an emergency.
3: The evacuation order covers the entire district. Officials say the Bald Range wildfire exploded in size over the past 24 hours and now poses a significant threat to the health, safety, and welfare of the more than 12,000 people who live there. The region's emergency information officer says it has become one of the quickest moving and fastest growing fires experienced in the area. Recent surveys suggest the fires in British Columbia, the Northwest, and in Northern Ontario have sparked a sharp rise in Canadians' concerns about climate change. For NPR News, I'm Dan Karpinchuk in Toronto.
0: Former President Joe Biden's son, Hunter, says his father's prostate cancer has spread to other parts of his body and is causing him pain, even as he continues to speak out on public issues. In an interview with the BBC, Hunter Biden says his father's condition is very sad to watch, saying the cancer has spread, metastasized into his bones, and that it's very painful and very debilitating. His 83-year-old father was the oldest man to serve as president, and Biden's age was a concern for much of his 4 years in office. On Wall Street, stocks soared this week as investors shrugged off news that U.S. employers cut more than 20,000 jobs last month. This is NPR.
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Imagine.

Don't Blame Me, the tune written by Dorothy Fields and Jimmy McHugh. Jimmy McGriff leading that dream team. That's the name of the record. His dream team is Red Holloway and David Newman playing saxes, along with Bernard Purdy on drums, Mel Brown on guitar. Before that, Jimmy Scott singing Imagination. That wasn't Toots Thielemann playing harmonica, you would think. That's a wonderful gentleman named Gregoire Marais, and Cyrus Chestnut playing piano with them. Hank Crawford on sax. Kicked off the set with Brad Meldow playing the Nick Drake tune, Day Is Done. I'm Jana Lee Ross. Thanks for listening to Jazz With Me. Let's swing just a little bit now with a great Gershwin tune from Count Basie.

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Four on six, Wes Montgomery's tune, Four Fingers on Six Strings. And that's Wes in 1966 with Harold Mayburn on piano, Arthur Harper on bass, and Jimmy Lovelace on drums. Before that, Alone Together, Lee Konitz live at the Blue Note in 1996 with Brad Meldow on piano, Charlie Hayden playing bass. Thanks so much for listening to Jazz with me. I'm Janie Lee Ross. 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

0: Live from NPR News in Washington, I'm Janine Hurst. The Senate has confirmed President Trump's nominee for U.S. Attorney General. NPR's Claudia Grisales reports the confirmation of Todd Blanche came after weeks of opposition from members of both parties.
1: Blanche was approved to the role by a one-vote margin. Outgoing Louisiana Republican Senator Bill Cassidy, who helped get Blanche over the finish line, said he was aware the decision would draw controversy.
2: Mr. Blanche is not perfect, and he will tell you this, but the choice is not between perfection and Mr. Blanche. It is between Mr. Blanche and another acting attorney general who may not run the department effectively under President Trump.
1: Blanche faced concerns over his role in a $1.8 billion fund created as part of a DOJ settlement with Trump that was on track to benefit the president's allies. Blanche rescinded the fund in writing, but two Republicans, Susan Collins of Maine and Alaska Republican Lisa Murkowski, voted no over concerns of a Justice Department dominated by Trump's demands. Claudia Grisales, NPR News.
0: In Utah, extremely dry weather and high temperatures and winds are fueling wildfires in the state, including the large Widemouth 2 fire. Deanna Younger is the public information officer with the fire.
3: We're at 111,306 acres with 24% containment. It's about 2 miles southwest of Kanawha, Utah, and we are still experiencing extreme fire behavior.
0: She says there are more than 630 people fighting the fire, including 9 crews, along with 7 helicopters, 23 engines, 9 dozers, and water tenders. Meanwhile, the fate of 2 crew members on board a firefighting helicopter that crashed yesterday isn't known. Fire officials say the remote crash site is in the perimeter of the fire and that until conditions get better, they can't safely send in emergency responders. The NTSB and the FAA are investigating the crash. Wildfires are burning in several western states. The Centers for Disease Control and Prevention says it's tightening restrictions for people traveling to the United States from Ebola-affected areas in Africa. Michael Koloki has more.
4: The latest CDC guidance means Americans and other nationals who have been to the Democratic Republic of Congo within 21 days prior to traveling to the United States will not be allowed to board commercial flights with U.S. destinations. Those travelers must remain outside of the DRC for 21 days before re-entering the U.S. The CDC says the measures are in place to reduce the risk of Ebola being brought into the United States, adding that certain categories of travelers who have recently been to Uganda or South Sudan will be required to enter the U.S. through designated airports, where they will undergo health screening. For NPR News, I'm Michael Kaluki in Nairobi.
0: This is NPR News in Washington. Most children have little idea what they want to do when they grow up. NPR's Janet Wujong Lee reports on how mentorship can open the door to careers they may have never considered.
5: Even when kids are passionate about something, it can be hard for them to figure out what that dream job looks like and how to make it happen. And research shows that can be especially true for young people from marginalized backgrounds.
6: There's expectations that Black folks do this and Black folks don't do that.
5: Keith Russell is a conservation scientist at Audubon in Philadelphia who mentors aspiring Black birders and scientists.
6: And that's been a real barrier for Black folks to get into birding. So it's really important to have support and to, you know, be with people that understand your interests.
5: Russell says mentorship could help young people understand what needs to be done to achieve those dreams, like plan their education or work on specific skills. Janet Wujong Lee, NPR News.
0: 3 former presidents joined an all-star roster of historians, contributing to a series of essays about presidents back to George Washington. Bill Clinton, George W. Bush, Barack Obama, along with Chief Justice John Roberts, are among the essayists in a project called In Pursuit. The bipartisan effort is intended to bring new insights to the public about 43 presidents and 30 first ladies in history. All presidents are examined except Joe Biden and Donald Trump. They were judged to be too fresh to be appraised by history. The project is led by Colleen Shogan, who was fired by President Trump without explanation last year as the country's archivist. You're listening to NPR News.
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8: The white electric skillet of a day threatened to sear us all away.

written by brother Jack McDuff. As She Walked Away, the tune from his Down Home Style, released in 1969. Brother Jack McDuff at the organ. Before that, Wayne Shorter, his interpretation of a 12th century carol. We don't know who composed it way back in the 12th century, but boy, do we know who played it. The fantastic rhythm section of Danilo Perez, Terry Lynn Carrington, and John Patitucci on bass. Wayne Shorter wailing away above them, that recorded in 2003 on his record called Alegria, and a wonderful large orchestra backing them up. Before that, Kurt Elling giving his words and twist to Wayne Shorter's Dolores. I'm Jana Lee Ross. Thanks so much for listening to Jazz With Me. I've got some movie music for you now. From the 1988 film Do the Right Thing, directed by Spike Lee, this music is composed by his father, Bill Lee, and features Branford Marsalis and Terrence Blanchard.

0: Music from the film score to Do the Right Thing. I'm Jana Lee Ross, and you're listening to Jazz.
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Unmistakably, Paul Desmond trying to invoke the sound of a dry martini through his alto sax. Those are his words. And that's the Antonio Carlos Jobim tune, Wave. Wonderful band with Paul Desmond, Connie Kay on drums, Ed Bickert on guitar, and Ron Carter on bass. I often say on this show that Ray Brown is everywhere, but in those places where Ray Brown isn't, it's usually Ron Carter. Before that, Driftin', the Herbie Hancock tune from Finger Painting, the music of Herbie Hancock, led by bassist Christian McBride, Nicholas Payton playing trumpet on the tune, and Mark Whitfield on guitar. Started off the set with Poinciana, Keith Jarrett live in 1999, the usual suspects with him, Jack DeJohnette on drums, and Gary Peacock on bass. Thanks so much for listening to Jazz. And now singing and swinging, the magnificent Shirley Horn.

Shirley Horn recorded in 1996 from The Main Ingredient. She recorded that record at home and apparently cooked for the band the whole time. It was a great session. Elvin Jones playing drums with her on that track, and the saxes played upon by Joe Henderson and Buck Hill. Thanks so much for listening to Jazz With Me. I'm Jana Lee Ross. You can get in touch anytime and let us know what you love about jazz. 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

0: Live from NPR News, I'm Dale Willman. Iran issued new and unexpected demands for the U.S. today. Among them is the lifting of the naval blockade on Iran's ports and the withdrawal of U.S. forces from the region. Iran says it will not sign a peace deal until those demands are met. The situation in the Strait of Hormuz, meanwhile, remains difficult. Tim Wilkins is managing director of an industry group representing oil, gas, and chemical tankers.
1: The situation right now in the Strait of Hormuz remains severe. We are still having vessels being targeted by drones and by missiles, and the number of tankers transiting through the strait is massively reduced compared to what it was pre-conflict. On Wednesday, 13 Friday this week, U.S. facilitated transits of about 11, 13, and then 15 were planned last night, so we assume that these have been successful.
0: Families across the country are struggling more than ever to pay for childcare. State Impact Oklahoma's Beth Wallace reports from the Sooner State, where data shows the cost of infant care has gone up more than a third since 2022.
2: There are many reasons for the soaring costs. During the pandemic, some states held off on adjusting how much they reimburse childcare providers for families on subsidies. Federal COVID money dried up, and inflation is driving up prices, resulting in providers making cuts. Providers like Rachel Proper of Oklahoma City's Childcare Incorporated.
3: We had to cut quality measures and really kind of get down to doing basic child care as opposed to really doing those things that are exceptional and bring magic to our classrooms.
2: States are experimenting with fixes to spread out child care costs and lighten the load on families. For NPR News, I'm Beth Wallace in Tulsa.
0: Today marks 1 year since a gunman targeted the Centers for Disease Control and Prevention headquarters based in Atlanta. One police officer was killed, and it caused severe damage to the building. Sophie Gratis of Georgia Public Broadcasting has more on our story.
4: Last August, around the end of the workday, the CDC was put on lockdown. Around 200 rounds were fired at the building, shattering windows while staff were still inside. On Friday, CDC leadership and staff gathered to honor 33-year-old DeKalb County Police Officer David Rose, who was killed while responding to the shooting. As friends, family, and colleagues filed out, Rose's former coworker, Public Information Officer Elise Wells, said the day was about gratitude.
5: I think he would be proud. I think he would be proud of his sacrifice. I think that he would do it all over again. I don't think he would have any regrets.
4: The road leading into campus has been renamed after Officer Rose. For NPR News, I'm Sophie Gratis in Atlanta.
0: And you're listening to NPR News. Ukraine's president is denouncing Russia's latest attacks on his country. Four people, including a child, were killed in the overnight attacks on the capital of Kyiv and surrounding areas. President Volodymyr Zelensky visited Serbia this weekend for talks on economic ties and security issues. Serbia is one of the few European countries that have maintained friendly relations with Moscow. Hollywood is continuing to set summer box office records. NPR's Bob Mondello has more on our story.
6: Going into this weekend, after just 7 days in theaters, Spider-Man Brand New Day had posted $500 million in ticket sales in North America. That's faster than any movie in history.
7: But you're in danger.
8: What?
7: Please, you just have to trust me. Come on.
6: Estimates have Spidey zipping past $1.5 billion worldwide by Sunday. Meanwhile, Christopher Nolan's IMAX epic, The Odyssey, has reached $1 billion in ticket sales worldwide. And though there's no snappy Otis Spider catchphrase for them as a box office phenomenon, they're doing better than Barbenheimer did in 2023.
9: Hi, Barbie!
10: Hi, Ken!
6: All of which
10: Hi,
6: has
10: Barbie.
6: Industry analysts predicting a $4 billion summer for North American cinemas and Hollywood's first $10 billion domestic year since 2019. Bob Mondello, NPR News.
0: Drew Brees is now a member of the Pro Football Hall of Fame. The Super Bowl-winning quarterback was inducted Saturday in Canton, Ohio. Brees has the second most yards passing and touchdown passes in league history. Also in this year's class was Larry Fitzgerald, who ranks second on the career list in both receiving yards and touchdown catches, along with Luke Kuechly, Adam Vinatieri, and Roger Craig. I'm Dale Willman, NPR News.
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Written by Steve Winwood when he was with Blind Faith, the tune Can't Find My Way Back Home. That may be true, but he sure can find his way around a bass. From Perceptions, led by bassist Chuck Dierdorf. Before that, Someday My Prince Will Come, Barney Kessel in 1975 with Ray Brown on bass, who also knows his way around a bass, and Shelly Mann on drums. Kicked off the set with Holly Cole singing Que Sera, Sera, whatever it will be. Didn't sound quite like that when Doris Day sang it. I'm Jana Lee Ross. Thanks so much for listening to Jazz with me.

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Peter Walton playing piano on all three of the tracks you just heard. That was from the In Sound, Eddie Harris's classic record, 1965. Cedar playing keys with Ron Carter on bass, Billy Higgins on drums, and Eddie Harris leading the Freedom Jazz Dance. And then from Etta James, a 2001 release called Blue Gardenia, with Cedar Walton at the piano and Cedar doing all the arrangements on that record. A very, very, very gritty version of This Bitter Earth, made famous by Dinah Washington. Before that, Freddie Hubbard's Down Under, and that's from Art Blakey and the Jazz Messengers circa 1961 with Cedar Walton at the piano. I'm Jana Lee Ross. Thanks so much for listening to Jazz with me.

Oscar Peterson in 1962, the definitive jazz trio record for so many jazz pianists, Night Train, with Oscar on piano, Ray Brown on bass, Ed Thigpen playing drums, and before that, Wes Montgomery recorded live in 1965, The Boy Next Door, although he calls it The Girl Next Door on this record. From Meet Me in St. Louis. Judy Garland didn't sing it like that. I'm Jana Lee Ross. Thanks so much for listening to Jazz With Me. 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

0: Live from NPR News, I'm Dale Willman. By the narrowest of margins, the Senate early Saturday voted to confirm Todd Blanche as the U.S. Attorney General. He'd been acting in that role for months. NPR's Barbara Sprunt explains why the vote was so close.
1: Yesterday, Alaska Senator Lisa Murkowski said she would oppose his nomination. She said the country needs an attorney general who will check the worst impulses of the administration, and she doesn't have confidence that Blanche can achieve that. Susan Collins of Maine had already said she'd vote against Blanche, and with Mitch McConnell out, it came down to Bill Cassidy of Louisiana. And there was a bit of a dramatic reveal on the Senate floor when Cassidy explained why he would support Blanche. And he essentially said that he wasn't sure anyone else would be more successful.
0: That's NPR's Barbara Sprunt with that story. Thousands of the people in central British Columbia are leaving their homes ahead of a fast-moving wildfire at this hour. It's just one of dozens of fires spreading across the province where a state of emergency has been issued. As Dan Karpinchuk reports, officials in the district of Summerland have also declared an emergency.
2: The evacuation order covers the entire district. Officials say the Bald Range wildfire exploded in size over the past 24 hours and now poses a significant threat to the health, safety, and welfare of the more than 12,000 people who live there. The region's emergency information officer says it has become one of the quickest-moving and fastest-growing fires experienced in the area. Recent surveys suggest the fires in British Columbia, the Northwest, and in northern Ontario have sparked a sharp rise in Canadians' concerns about climate change. For NPR News, I'm Dan Karpinchuk in Toronto.
0: A growing number of states are considering stricter rules for social media influencers who are paid to promote political candidates. As NPR's Windsor Johnston reports, the issue is taking on new urgency as campaigns are courting popular online creators in the lead-up to elections in the fall.
3: Texas now requires online creators to disclose when they are paid to post political content, and lawmakers in New York are considering a similar rule. California already requires disclosure, and a bill before the state legislature would allow fines of up to $5,000 per violation. The issue recently surfaced in Michigan, where influencers on social media were reportedly offered money to promote Democratic primary Senate candidate Haley Stevens without clearly disclosing the payments. Stevens' campaign denied any involvement. The controversy highlights the growing role of paid influencers as campaigns try to reach voters ahead of the midterm elections. Windsor Johnston, NPR News, Washington.
0: The largest reservoir in the U.S. has plummeted to its lowest water level since it was created some 90 years ago. Federal data shows that Lake Mead fell Friday to a level just below the prior record low set in July of 2022. You're listening to NPR News. A Ukrainian known as the Collector of Souls for his dangerous work to recover remains on the front lines in the war with Russia has been killed in a landmine blast. NPR's Scott Newman has more.
4: In 2014, after the Kremlin's annexation of Crimea and the insurgency in the Donbas region of eastern Ukraine, Alexei Yukov founded a volunteer organization known as Platsdarm, or Bridgehead, to recover the dead on all sides of the conflict. 8 years later, Russia's full-scale invasion of Ukraine intensified the need for his efforts. Earlier in the war, he was severely wounded in a similar mine blast to the one that killed him earlier this week. But that didn't slow Yukov down. He was known for getting in close to the action to recover remains and bring closure to the families of the dead. And that's where he was killed, in Donetsk, on a recovery mission. Scott Newman, NPR News.
0: Typhoon Dolphin is off the coast of China at this hour and is expected to land this weekend on China's east coast. In preparation, officials have shut schools and tourist sites. The storm's maximum sustained winds have reached 100 miles an hour. The storm is expected to bring heavy rains and winds, creating a severe risk of flooding as well as landslides. Shanghai is in the path of that storm. The Senate passed a short-term budget measure early Saturday that would keep federal agencies funded into early December. The vote was taken just before senators left for their August recess. The measure must now be voted on by the House before it can be sent to President Trump. The vote is an effort to avoid a government shutdown during campaign season. I'm Dale Willman, NPR News.
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Beautiful song, Like a Lover, from Brazilian songwriter Dori Caymmi, as arranged by the Clayton Hamilton Jazz Orchestra. Before that, another beautiful song, Lazy Afternoon, from a musical called Golden Apples, with music by Jerome Ross, Hank Jones playing piano with Joe Lovano playing sax. They were live at Dizzy's Club Coca-Cola, and we started the set with Question and Answer. Yes, another beautiful tune, that written by Pat Metheny from Like Minds, a true supergroup of Pat with Chick Corea on piano, Roy Haynes on drums, Dave Holland on bass, and Gary Burton playing vibes. I'm Janalee Ross. 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

0: Did you guess the pianist? That was Horace Silver from his tune, Let's Get to the Nitty Gritty. 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

Memphis in June from Brother Jack McDuff at the organ back in 1969. Before that, Yesterday's classic Jerome Kern standard, Hank Jones, the giant, at the piano with his brother, the giant Elvin, on drums, and another giant, Richard Davis, on bass. They call themselves the Great Jazz Trio for that record, and they're allowed to. Before that, the Dragon Lady from Silver's Serenade, that being Horace Silver, the title track to his 1963 release. I'm Janie Lee Ross. Thanks so much for listening to Jazz with me.

Guitar legend Wes Montgomery in 1966, the tune Antonio Carlos Jobim's How Insensitive. I'm Jana Lee Ross. Thanks so much for listening to Jazz With Me. 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

0: Live from NPR News, I'm Dale Willman. Iran continues to say it's close to a deal with Oman to open the Strait of Hormuz, but Iranian officials announced a new list of demands on the U.S. Saturday, and NPR's Frank Langford reports from Tel Aviv.
1: Mohammed Bagher Zolgad, Secretary of Iran's Supreme National Security Council, said the strait won't reopen until the U.S., quote, corrects its behavior, according to Iranian state media. Iran's demands include the U.S. ending the war and, quote, aggression against Iran's allies in Lebanon, Palestine, Yemen, and Iraq. Iran also insisted the U.S. provide full compensation for damage from past attacks on the country. The demands appeared to dampen hopes that the strait was about to reopen. President Trump initially predicted the war would last 4 to 5 weeks. It's now approaching 6 months. The war's increased gas and other consumer prices, which Trump had pledged to bring down. The midterms are 3 months away. NPR reached out to the White House for comment on Iran's conditions, but has yet to hear back. Frank Langford, NPR News, Tel Aviv.
0: Todd Blanche says he's deeply honored by the trust President Trump has placed in him to lead the Justice Department. As NPR's Kerry Johnson reports, the Senate voted 50-49 Saturday morning to confirm Blanche as Attorney General.
2: Blanche worked overtime to convince skeptical Republican Senator Bill Cassidy of Louisiana to support his nomination. The Senate ultimately confirmed Blanche as the nation's 88th Attorney General by a single vote. Critics say Blanche presided over a DOJ that attacked the career workforce, went after the president's political foes, and botched the release of files connected to the convicted sex offender Jeffrey Epstein. But Senator Cassidy and others suggest anyone Trump would hire to replace Blanche could be less qualified and less likely to push back on Trump's impulses. Kerry Johnson, NPR News.
0: More than 70 million Americans are under heat alerts at this hour, and in some places, triple-digit heat has been lingering for weeks. As NPR's Amy Held reports, a new survey finds a growing number of people say the ongoing extreme heat is changing the way they live.
3: 90% of people say extreme heat has had at least some impact on their lives, up from 83% 2 years ago. The AP NORC survey finds a growing share of Americans say it's affecting their energy bills, outdoor activities, their sleep. One thing that's dropped, the percentage of Americans who say climate change is happening, two-thirds, down from three-quarters 2 years ago. Human-caused climate change is making intense heat waves more likely. Then there's the naturally occurring El Niño climate pattern, forecast to intensify in the coming months, making above-normal heat even likelier. This as highs in parts of the western U.S. top 110 degrees. The National Weather Service says it's up to 12 degrees above normal for summer. Amy Held, NPR News.
0: And this is NPR News. Summer travelers are feeling the effects of higher prices, both at the gas pump and when booking flights. As NPR's Stephen Basaha reports, domestic and international airfares have risen since the start of the U.S. war with Iran.
4: An average domestic flight last week cost about $80 more than it did a year ago, according to the travel site Kayak. Henry Brunel is a lecturer at California State University Fullerton and says even if a deal to reopen the Strait of Hormuz is reached, it'll take a long time for flights to get cheaper.
5: That's actually a similar pattern to what we saw following the Russian invasion of Ukraine. It took about a year after gas prices started going down until we saw the same pattern with airfares.
4: The average international flight was about $170 more expensive than the same time last year. Stephen Basaha, NPR News.
0: After months of promises, the Immigration and Customs Enforcement Agency says every officer in the field should be equipped with a body camera by the end of the month. The announcement comes after several publicized killings by ICE agents making traffic stops, but it's not yet clear on whether the footage will ever be allowed to be seen by the general public. The agency says it's not appropriate to release footage when doing so could compromise investigations or privacy. Satellite images show that an oil spill off the coast of Oman in the Middle East is continuing to spread right now. The ship Caroline Bezenghi has been grounded for weeks after reporting an explosion back in June. The tanker is part of Russia's Shadow Fleet. The spill has now covered more than 3,000 square miles of water and is continuing to spread rapidly. I'm Dale Willman, NPR News.
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Live at the House of Tribes in New York City, 2002, Wynton Marsalis playing the Cole Porter tune. What is this thing called love? Wessel Warm Daddy Anderson with him on sax. And before that, Pat Metheny burning through All the Things You Are. Roy Haynes on drums, Dave Holland on bass, and we kicked off the set with a really cool arrangement of another Cole Porter tune, You Do Something to Me, as in do that voodoo that you do so well. And that was Ingrid Jensen on trumpet leading the ensemble. I'm Jana Lee Ross. Thanks so much for listening to Jazz with me.

And that's just the tip of the iceberg of Bill Evans' improvisations on Jerome Kern's tune, All the Things You Are. 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

from The Individualism of Gil Evans, 1964. Quite an elevated version of Willie Dixon's blues, Spoonful, in the Gil Evans Orchestra. Some big stars. The rhythm section, Kenny Burrell, Paul Chambers, and Elvin Jones. And some of the horns, Jimmy Cleveland, Phil Woods, and Thad Jones in that band. Before that, Keith Jarrett, live in Paris in 1999, with the usual side men of Gary Peacock on bass, Jack DeJohnette on drums, the tune Dizzy Gillespie's Groovin' High. I'm Jana Lee Ross. Thanks for listening to Jazz with me. Tal Farlow will play us out with Autumn Leaves. 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

0: Live from NPR News, I'm Dale Willman. Iran Saturday announced a list of conditions the U.S. must meet before it allows passage of ships through the Strait of Hormuz again. They include the U.S. lifting its blockade on Iran's ports and stopping sanctions. Tim Wilkins is managing director of an industry group for oil, gas, and chemical tankers. He says despite the continuing problems, the U.S. is getting a small number of ships through.
1: And what's happening is those vessels are contacting the U.S. They're transiting through what we call the southern or the Oman route. And those transits are being tracked basically by those assets. What we're being told is that those sort of naval assets are ready to intercept and they have planes ready. But to all intents and purposes, those vessels are basically transiting and being monitored. That's basically the term of a U.S. facilitated transit.
0: The Senate passed a temporary spending bill that would keep the government funded through early December. NPR's Scott Newman has our reports.
2: In a 90-6 vote, the spending measure was passed in the early morning hours Saturday by lawmakers before they head home for a five-week recess. The bill, which still must be approved by the House, generally keeps the government funded at current levels through December 11th. Most Democrats voted for the bill after securing a provision that blocks money for U.S. Customs and Border Protection. They also rejected a $1 billion request from the White House to begin work on a new Trump-class battleship. Since the 1990s, Congress has frequently relied on temporary spending measures instead of passing a comprehensive budget. Scott Newman, NPR News, Washington.
0: Two helicopter pilots have died while fighting a Utah wildfire. Member station KUER's Carolyn Ballard has our reports.
3: The Friday morning crash ignited a fire around the craft, which made it unsafe to get close to the site. On Saturday, search and rescue crews were able to access the area and confirm the two deaths. The heavy lift helicopter was one of seven assigned to the massive Wide Mouth 2 fire. So far, it's burned more than 110,000 acres in central Utah, about 3 hours south of Salt Lake City. The FAA and National Transportation Safety Board will investigate the crash. Intense and at times unpredictable fire conditions have fueled a deadly summer. A helicopter pilot died fighting a Colorado wildfire, and four firefighters died after being overcome by a fast-moving fire on the Colorado-Utah border. For NPR News, I'm Caroline Ballard.
0: A car bomb exploded Saturday in the southwestern region of Colombia. The bomb comes just one day after the country's newest president was sworn into office. The attack took place at a toll plaza on the Pan American Highway. Officials say two security guards were injured. The army says members of the group FARC were responsible for that attack. You're listening to NPR News. Militants affiliated with the Islamic State group attacked a village in the Democratic Republic of Congo this week. The village is close to the Ugandan border. At least 13 people were killed. The violence is forcing many residents to choose between staying or risking travel to other areas as the Ebola outbreak there continues. About 7 million Americans are living with Alzheimer's disease. That's a degenerative brain condition that has no cure. NPR's Ping Wong reports on a new direction for treatments for the disease.
4: One of the primary markers of Alzheimer's disease is a protein called tau in its long, tangled form. New research in the journal Neuron shows that under stress, tau proteins enter mitochondria, the part of the cell that converts nutrients to energy. They reverse the process, causing the release of toxic molecules. Bingwei Lu is a professor at Stanford Medicine and senior author on the paper.
5: Initially, we think this may actually help the organism cope with this stress, but too much of this thing will eventually kill neurons and cause this cognitive deficit.
4: Lu and his colleagues conducted research on flies, mice, and lab-grown neurons with signs of Alzheimer's. When the scientists blocked this process, each recovered and was more resilient to future stress. Ping Huang, NPR News.
0: Former President Joe Biden's prostate cancer has now spread to other parts of his body, and it's causing him pain. His son Hunter spoke about the cancer during an interview this weekend with the BBC. Biden said his father's condition is very sad to watch. 83-year-old Joe Biden was the oldest man to serve as a U.S. president. I'm Dale Willman, NPR News.
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live at Bradley's in 1994, Kevin Eubanks playing Mercy, Mercy, Mercy. And we started off the set with Bobby Hutcherson playing Vibes and Marimba, his tune Pompona, with him Kenny Garrett playing sax, Jerry Allen on piano, Christian McBride playing bass, and Al Foster on drums. Thanks so much for listening to Jazz.

0: Great Arrangements by Billy May, recorded in 1959. That is my own personal goddess of swing, Anita O'Day, from Anita O'Day Swings Cole Porter. 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

Blues for a Stit, dedicated to Sonny Stitt, written by Bill Easley, and that was him playing sax along with Jimmy McGriff from McGriff's House Party. Before that, Caravan, a duet of Oscar Peterson and Dizzy Gillespie. And we kicked off the set with Darn That Dream, as performed by Dexter Gordon. I'm Jana Lee Ross. Thanks so much for listening to Jazz With Me.

An encore from Kevin Eubanks live at Bradley's. The tune, Duke Ellington's In a Sentimental Mood. Robert Hurst playing bass with him, James Williams on piano. And I'm Janalee Ross. Thanks for listening to Jazz with me. You can get in touch anytime and let us know what you love about jazz. 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

0: Live from NPR News, I'm Dale Willman. The Senate confirmed President Trump's nominee for U.S. Attorney General Saturday morning. As NPR's Claudia Grisales reports, the confirmation of Todd Blanche came after weeks of opposition from members of both parties.
1: Blanche was approved to the role by a one-vote margin. Outgoing Louisiana Republican Senator Bill Cassidy, who helped get Blanche over the finish line, said he was aware the decision would draw controversy.
2: Mr. Blanche is not perfect, and he will tell you this, but the choice is not between perfection and Mr. Blanche. It is between Mr. Blanche and another acting attorney general who may not run the department effectively under President Trump.
1: Blanche faced concerns over his role in a $1.8 billion fund created as part of a DOJ settlement with Trump that was on track to benefit the president's allies. Blanche rescinded the fund in writing, but two Republicans, Susan Collins of Maine and Alaska Republican Lisa Murkowski, voted no over concerns of a Justice Department dominated by Trump's demands. Claudia Grisales, NPR News.
0: Two helicopter pilots whose aircraft crashed while they were fighting a wildfire in Utah have died. The crash happened Friday morning. They were fighting a wildfire in the Fish Lake National Forest. A moving wildfire in western Canada is destroying structures there and has so far forced the evacuation of more than 20,000 people from their homes. Emergency Management Minister Kelly Green says a state of emergency may be declared, but in the meantime, she's urging residents near the fire to leave.
3: We are facing an intense and harrowing situation in the Summerland area, and it is so difficult to be evacuated and not know when you will be able to return. Not know what you'll be returning to, whether your home and your community will still be there.
0: More than 100 wildfires are burning across the region, and almost half of them remain uncontrolled. A growing number of states are considering stricter rules for social media influencers who are paid to promote political candidates. As NPR's Windsor Johnston reports, the issue is taking on new urgency as campaigns are courting popular online creators in the lead-up to elections this fall.
4: Texas now requires online creators to disclose when they are paid to post political content, and lawmakers in New York are considering a similar rule. California already requires disclosure, and a bill before the state legislature would allow fines of up to $5,000 per violation. The issue recently surfaced in Michigan, where influencers on social media were reportedly offered money to promote Democratic primary Senate candidate Haley Stevens without clearly disclosing the payments. Stevens' campaign denied any involvement. The controversy highlights the growing role of paid influencers as campaigns try to reach voters ahead of the midterm elections. Windsor Johnston, NPR News, Washington.
0: And you're listening to NPR News. A drone entered Bulgarian airspace Saturday and exploded near a gas pipeline. There have been no reports of casualties or damages. The country's president said the drone exploded about 300 feet inside Bulgarian territory. Bulgaria's defense ministry says it appears the drone was the kind used by Ukrainian forces, and the incident was likely accidental. Most children have little idea what they want to do when they grow up, but NPR's Janet Wujong Lee reports on how mentorship could open the door to careers they may have never considered.
5: Even when kids are passionate about something, it can be hard for them to figure out what that dream job looks like and how to make it happen. And research shows that can be especially true for young people from marginalized backgrounds.
6: There's expectations that Black folks do this and Black folks don't do that.
5: Keith Russell is a conservation scientist at Audubon in Philadelphia who mentors aspiring Black birders and scientists.
6: And that's been a real barrier for Black folks to get into birding. So it's really important to have support and to, you know, be with people that understand your interests.
5: Russell says mentorship could help young people understand what needs to be done to achieve those dreams, like plan their education or work on specific skills. Janet Wujong Lee, NPR News.
0: The Pro Football Hall of Fame inducted its latest class Saturday at a ceremony in Canton, Ohio. Larry Fitzgerald walked the stage. He ranked second on the career list in both receiving yards and touchdown catches. Also included was quarterback Drew Brees, who won a Super Bowl while with the New Orleans Saints, along with Lou Kuechly, Adam Vinatieri, and Roger Craig. I'm Dale Willman, NPR News.
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That is called The Healing Hymn. Al Hood playing that beautiful, beautiful trumpet solo. And he is one of the H's in that band called the H2 Big Band. Al Hood, who co-leads and arranges and composes for the band with keyboardist Dave Hansen. The tune, The Healing Hymn, also two H's. Before that, Dexter Gordon back in 1963 from Our Man in Paris. Dexter with Bud Powell, Pierre Michelot on bass, and Kenny Clark on drums. Willow Weep For Me, written by Anne Rennell. Before that, the multi

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lights grow dim, and the clouds blow over and darken them, as long as Lord God's watching over them, keeping track

written in 1948, music by Kurt Weill. Lost in the Stars, Dave Catney playing piano and singing. And before that, another Kurt Weill song, a little more well-known, Speak Low. Kevin Eubanks playing guitar live at Bradley's with James Williams playing piano and Robert Hurst on bass. Then we kicked off the set with Paul Bullenbeck on guitar, his great arrangement of The Temptations' My Girl from his record Soul Grooves. Joey DeFrancesco with him on organ. I'm Janalee Ross. Thanks so much for listening to Jazz with me.

Toots Thielemann, back when they were calling him Jean Thielemann, in 1957, the tune Don't Blame Me. I'm Janelle Ross. Thanks for listening to Jazz. 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

0: Live from NPR News, I'm Dale Willman. Vice President J.D. Vance said Saturday that U.S. negotiations with Iran are progressing, but speaking on Fox News, he said the conflict is still not over.
1: We're applying a whole host of tools, diplomatic, economic, military tools, to ensure that we get the best outcome for the American people. I feel quite confident we will get there, but we're still a bit in the middle of the game.
0: Iran issued new demands on Saturday regarding the reopening of the Strait of Hormuz. The demands include the U.S. ending its blockade of Iranian ports and shipping and removing its forces from the region before Tehran will allow the strait to be fully open once again to shipping traffic. President Trump, meanwhile, has again threatened to launch big strikes on Iran if it fails to agree to a peace deal. But as NPR's Frank Langfitt reports, some Israelis and Palestinians say they're tired of being whipsawed by Trump's announcements.
2: Leoman Iyer fears a sudden U.S. attack on Iran will trigger Iranian missile strikes here in Israel.
3: We don't know how our lives will be changed based on a single tweet.
4: How does that make you feel?
3: Like a small, insignificant grain of sand.
2: Meanwhile, in the West Bank, Hussam Shamlawi, Maccabi, says Trump's repeated claims of opening the Strait of Hormuz has hurt his credibility in the region. He says when Iranians say they're in control, the media eyewitnesses, they all know this is true. President Trump said Tuesday a deal with Iran could come this week, but Iran says it's negotiating with Oman and denies talking to the U.S. Frank Langfitt, NPR News, in Tel Aviv and the West Bank.
0: The Senate has passed a temporary spending bill that would keep the government funded through early December. NPR's Scott Newman has more on that story.
5: In a 90-6 vote, the spending measure was passed in the early morning hours Saturday by lawmakers before they head home for a five-week recess. The bill, which still must be approved by the House, generally keeps the government funded at current levels through December 11th. Most Democrats voted for the bill after securing a provision that blocks money for U.S. Customs and Border Protection. They also rejected a $1 billion request from the White House to begin work on a new Trump-class battleship. Since the 1990s, Congress has frequently relied on temporary spending measures instead of passing a comprehensive budget. Scott Newman, NPR News, Washington.
0: Two helicopter pilots who were in a Sikorsky helicopter when it crashed Friday morning while they were fighting a wildfire in Utah have now been confirmed as dead. The helicopter crashed while they were working on a fire in the Fish Lake National Forest. Crews could not reach the bodies until Saturday. Officials with the National Transportation Safety Board say they'll open an investigation into the cause of the crash once their crews reach the crash site. The Senate Saturday confirmed Todd Blanche as the next Attorney General of the United States. And you're listening to NPR News. New federal rules for sharing the Colorado River are expected to make big cutbacks to the water supply for cities in Arizona. But as Alex Hager from member station KJZZ reports, the Phoenix and Tucson areas say they can keep taps flowing.
6: Big cuts to Arizona's water supply have been in the works for years, and city utilities have been planning accordingly. Many have spent years diversifying their water supplies to soften the impact of future Colorado River cuts. Some will lean harder on water from underground aquifers or the nearby Salt River, which is managed separately. Cities are prepared to spend billions on projects like a bigger dam to store more water during extra wet years. Some utilities are building equipment that can safely recycle sewage back into drinking water. And a new program is in the works where cities with enough water to sell can find other cities looking to buy it. For NPR News, I'm Alex Hager in Phoenix.
0: Former President Joe Biden's son Hunter says his father's prostate cancer has now spread to other parts of his body. In an interview with the BBC this weekend, Hunter said his father is now dealing with debilitating pain and said it is sad to watch. 83-year-old Joe Biden was the oldest person to serve as president. Shanghai's two airports have canceled more than 1,300 flights as China prepares for the landing of Typhoon Dolphin. Shanghai is considered to be China's financial capital. Officials have also closed schools and tourist sites along a portion of that country's east coast. The storm has sustained winds of 100 miles an hour and is expected to bring heavy rains and flooding along with landslides. Forecasters say rain totals could reach almost 16 inches over the next few days. I'm Dale Willman, NPR News.
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pianist Chick Corea, with Christian McBride on bass and drummer Brian Blade, from their 2020 Grammy Award-winning album, Trilogy 2. That was the Steve Swallow tune called Eiderdown. And ahead of that, we heard from guitarist Mike Scott, an album titled Collecting Things. The tune was Sol Minor. That's S-O-L for Sol Minor. Mike Scott, along with Joe Bagg at the piano. The bassist was Derek Oles. Drummer, Jake Reed. I'm John Hill, and we are listening to jazz. Here's Oscar Peterson with Honey Dipper.

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musician Peter Leach no longer plays, but he's found a new life as a writer and arranger for his New Life Orchestra. The Peter Leach New Life Orchestra from the album titled New Life. That tune was Brilliant Blue, Twilight Blue. Preceded by the Marcus Shelby Orchestra. Bassist Marcus Shelby leading his orchestra, featuring vocalist Tiffany Austin. Tiffany Austin with the Ellington tune, Solitude. We're listening to jazz.

That's pianist Alan Broadbent's Trio. Trio in Motion, the name of the album, with Harvey S. on bass and Billy Mintz on drums, the tune Lady Bird, preceded by Kevin Mahogany with O.G. from his self-titled album, Peter Bernstein on guitar, Larry Goldings was the organist, with Rodney Whitaker on bass and Greg Hutchinson on drums. And we began that set with guitarist Dave Stryker from his album called Baker's Circle, with Walter Smith III on tenor, Jared Gold on organ, and McClendy Hunter on drums, the tune simply titled Tough. I'm John Hill. Thanks for joining me again for another hour of jazz. I'll see you later. It's the New York Voices.

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0: Live from NPR News in Washington, I'm Windsor Johnston. Iran is laying out several demands for reopening the Strait of Hormuz. Tehran is calling on the United States to lift its naval blockade and sanctions, withdraw its forces from the region, and release frozen Iranian assets. It's also demanding war reparations and an end to attacks on its allies. Tim Wilkins is managing director of Intertanko, an industry group representing oil, chemical, and gas tanker operators.
1: The situation right now in the Strait of Hormuz remains severe. We are still having vessels being targeted by drones and by missiles, and the number of tankers transiting through the strait is massively reduced compared to what it was pre-conflict. On Wednesday, Thursday, and Friday this week, U.S. facilitated transits of about 11, 13, and then 15 were planned last night, so we assume that these have been successful.
0: Vice President J.D. Vance says the two sides have made progress. He says negotiations are focused on increasing the flow of oil and gas through the strait in hopes of lowering prices for American consumers. A state of emergency has been declared in the western Canadian province of British Columbia. Dan Karpinchuk reports thousands of residents are being forced to evacuate as fast-moving wildfires burn homes and properties.
2: The BC Premier David Eby says the entire province is now under a state of emergency as crews try to contain dozens of out-of-control wildfires. Officials say some people had been trapped and needed to be rescued. One of the worst fires is moving through the Okanagan Valley region, forcing more than 20,000 people from their homes. Officials also warn there are still people trapped behind the fire line, either by fast-moving flames or because they chose to ignore evacuation orders. The roughly 40,000 residents in the city of Penticton have been told to be prepared. The fire in the region has grown to more than 84,000 acres in size. There are more than 100 fires burning in BC. 70 of them started over the past week. For NPR News, I'm Dan Karpinchuk in Toronto.
0: The window to register to vote will soon close in some of the last statewide primary elections of the year. NPR's Hansi Lo Wang reports on the upcoming deadlines.
3: If you are eligible to vote in this Tuesday's primary in Connecticut, in-person registration ends on Monday at 12 noon local time. Minnesota, Vermont, and Wisconsin also hold primaries next Tuesday. Eligible voters who haven't yet registered in those states can do so as late as primary day. Monday is also the last day to register in Rhode Island, either in person, by mail, or online before that state's September 9th primary. And in Wyoming, in-person signups are available through that state's August 18th primary. You can confirm your registration status by visiting your state's official election website before the deadline. Election officials can remove your name from voter rolls, especially if you recently moved, changed your name, or haven't voted in a while. Anzi Luong, NPR News.
0: This is NPR. U.S. Immigration and Customs Enforcement says all of its field officers and agents should have body cameras by the end of the month. The expansion could provide an unprecedented visual record of federal immigration enforcement, but ICE leaders would retain broad authority to withhold or delay the release of footage, including video involving serious injuries or deaths. Hollywood is continuing to set summer box office records. NPR's Bob Mondello has more.
4: Going into this weekend, after just 7 days in theaters, Spider-Man Brand New Day had posted $500 million in ticket sales in North America. That's faster than any movie in history.
5: You're in danger.
6: What?
5: Please, you just have to trust me. Come on.
4: Estimates have Spidey zipping past $1.5 billion worldwide by Sunday. Meanwhile, Christopher Nolan's IMAX epic, The Odyssey, has reached $1 billion in ticket sales worldwide. And though there's no snappy Otis Spider catchphrase for them as a box office phenomenon, they're doing better than Barbenheimer did in 2023.
7: Hi, Barbie!
8: Hi, Ken!
4: All of which
8: Hi,
4: has
8: Barbie.
4: Industry analysts predicting a $4 billion summer for North American cinemas and Hollywood's first $10 billion domestic year since 2019. Bob Mondello, NPR News.
0: Hundreds of thousands of rideshare drivers in California are a step closer to forming a union and bargaining with companies such as Uber and Lyft. State regulators say the California Gig Workers Union has secured support from at least 30% of active drivers, meeting the threshold required to organize. This is NPR News.
9: 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Investing in securities involves the risk of loss.

Music from pianist George Kahn. George Kahn and the album Dreamcatcher with a song called Quarantuni Time. Sounds like a nice drink for modern times. Quarantuni Time with David Hughes on bass. The drummer was Alex Acuna. Pat Kelly on guitar. Pianist George Kahn. And ahead of it, we heard from saxophonist Charlie Rouse. From 1988, part of the Thelonious Monk birthday tribute at the Jazz in the City Festival in San Francisco. It is the last concert, the last recorded concert for Charlie Rouse, with Don Cherry on trumpet. Buddy Montgomery was the vibist, George Cables on piano, Jeff Chambers, the bassist, and Ralph Pinland on drums. And, of course, that was the Thelonious Monk composition Epistrophe. Appropriately enough, the last recorded performance for a man who spent 11 years with the great pianist Thelonious Monk and passed away some 2 or 3 months following this performance of lung cancer. No one knew it at the time, and you certainly couldn't hear it. Charlie Rouse. Saxophonist Charlie Rouse from the album Epistrophe. I'm John Hill, and we're listening to jazz. Saxophonist Hank Crawford with Whispering Grass.

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The album is called Ode to the Road, from vocalist Dina DeRose. Dina DeRose, accompanied there by Sheila Jordan. Martin Wind was the bassist and Matt Wilson the drummer. Small Day Tomorrow, a tune written by Bob DeRoe, who Sheila dedicated that performance to. Dina DeRose, preceded by pianist Michael Wolfe, along with Mark Isham on trumpet. Mike Clark was the drummer and John B. Williams the bassist. Live at Vitello's is the name of the album. And the tune we heard, Wayne Shorter song called Nefertiti. Pianist Michael Wolfe starting that set. We're listening to jazz.

the reason I'm calling you home to say

Her name is Ji Hyo, from her album Are You Ready? That was Dancing in the Sorrow, with Marty Kinney on bass and Rodney Green on drums, preceded by Lambert, Hendrix, and Ross from their Everybody's Boppin' release, the song Come On Home, a Horace Silver tune with lyrics by John Hendrix. And we began that set with Freddie Hubbard, from the artistry of Freddie Hubbard, the trumpeter's first as a leader on the Impulse label, the tune Caravan with Curtis Fuller on trombone, John Gilmore was the saxophonist, pianist Tommy Flanagan, bassist Art Davis, and drummer Lewis Hayes. I'm John Hill. Thanks for joining me for another hour of jazz. See you later. Duke Ellington's Orchestra with Flirty Bird.

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0: Live from NPR News in Washington, I'm Windsor Johnston. Iran says a deal to reopen the Strait of Hormuz is close, even as Tehran adds new demands for the United States. The conditions include lifting sanctions, withdrawing U.S. forces from the region, and releasing frozen Iranian assets. NPR's Frank Langfitt reports from Tel Aviv.
1: Mohammed Baghezolghad, Secretary of Iran's Supreme National Security Council, said the strait won't reopen until the U.S., quote, corrects its behavior, according to Iranian state media. Iran's demands include the U.S. ending the war and, quote, aggression against Iran's allies in Lebanon, Palestine, Yemen, and Iraq. Iran also insisted the U.S. provide full compensation for damage from past attacks on the country. The demands appeared to dampen hopes that the strait was about to reopen. President Trump initially predicted the war would last 4 to 5 weeks. It's now approaching 6 months. The war's increased gas and other consumer prices, which Trump had pledged to bring down. The midterms are 3 months away. NPR reached out to the White House for comment on Iran's conditions, but has yet to hear back. Frank Langfitt, NPR News, Tel Aviv.
0: Two helicopter pilots have died fighting a massive wildfire in central Utah. Caroline Ballard from member station KUER reports the blaze is about 24% contained.
2: The Friday morning crash ignited a fire around the craft, which made it unsafe to get close to the site. On Saturday, search and rescue crews were able to access the area and confirm the two deaths. The heavy lift helicopter was one of seven assigned to the massive Wide Mouth 2 fire. So far, it's burned more than 110,000 acres in central Utah, about 3 hours south of Salt Lake City. The FAA and National Transportation Safety Board will investigate the crash. Intense and at times unpredictable fire conditions have fueled a deadly summer. For NPR News, I'm Caroline Ballard.
0: Trading on Wall Street this week will likely be dominated by the latest report on inflation. NPR's Raphael Nob says the updated figures come at a time of uncertainty for the economy.
3: A big question is whether we'll see inflation pick up again after a fairly benign report for June. The Federal Reserve last month kept interest rates steady, but it was a divided vote, with some policymakers believing the central bank should have raised them. But a rate hike is still very much on the table. A lot will depend on what happens with inflation. It may not be an easy call, though. A report last week showed significant weakness in the labor market, and that could make some policymakers hesitant to raise rates at a time of weak employment. The Fed has some time, though. Its next policy meeting is not until September. Rafael Nam, NPR News.
0: You're listening to NPR News from Washington. Scientists say they have found a new clue as to how COVID-19 may cause long COVID. NPR's Rob Stein has more.
4: The researchers studied more than 1,100 patients who were hospitalized for COVID at 20 hospitals around the country. In a paper published in the journal Nature, the team, led by researchers at the University of Texas at Austin, found that infection with the coronavirus that causes COVID can apparently reactivate other viruses that had been dormant in their bodies. That includes a family of common viruses that may be associated with long COVID. The researchers hope the advance will lead to new ways to treat long COVID, which affects millions of Americans. Rob Stein, NPR News.
0: British Columbia has declared a state of emergency as more than 100 wildfires burn across the province, about half of them out of control. Emergency Management Minister Kelly Green says roughly 20,000 people have been forced to flee their homes.
5: We are facing an intense and harrowing situation in the Summerland area, and it is so difficult to be evacuated and not know when you will be able to return, not know what you'll be returning to, whether your home and your community will still be there.
0: Officials are urging residents to abide by evacuation orders. Police say they're investigating one death, while officials say some residents remain trapped behind fire lines. This is NPR News in Washington.
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vocalist Giacomo Gates with All Blues from an album titled Miles Tones, music by Miles Davis, with Lonnie Plaxico on bass, guitarist Dave Stryker. John DiMartino was the pianist, and the drummer was Vincent Ector. Preceded by organist Caesar Frazier with Lyle Link on saxophone, Jacques Lejeur was the guitarist, and Leon Joyce Jr., the drummer, the tune Jive Samba from the Caesar Frazier album Closer to the Truth. And we began the set with saxophonist David Sills. Natural Lines is the name of his album. David Sills' double guitar quintet features guitarists Mike Scott and Larry Coons, along with Blake White on bass and drummer Tim Pleasant. David Sills from Natural Lines with the Larry Coons composition called Sink or Swim. That's S-Y-N-C, Sink or Swim. We're listening to jazz. I'm John Hill. Nat King Cole at the piano with Ellington's In a Mellow Tone.

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Conguero and band leader Pancho Sanchez from his album Train's Delight. That was Blue Train with Francisco Torres on trombone. Ron Blake was the trumpet player. Robert Hart on alto saxophone. Andy Langham at the piano. Rene Camacho on bass. Joey De Leon and Giancarlo Anderson on percussion. Ross Shodick was the bassist. Pancho Sanchez from Train's Delight. Organist Dr. Lonnie Smith began the set. Breathe is the name of the album, and the tune was Pilgrimage, featuring Alicia Olatuja vocally. Dr. Lonnie Smith on organ, guitarist Jonathan Kreisberg, drummer Jonathan Blake, John Ellis on tenor sax, Sean Jones on trumpet, the baritone saxophonist was Jason Marshall, and on trombone, Robin Eubanks. Music from Dr. Lonnie Smith opening the set. We're listening to jazz.

Saxophonist Tom Scott and his L.A. Express from the album Smokin' Section. That was a short visit with Buzzy Faiton on guitar. Alan Pasqua was the pianist, bassist Andre Berry, Luis Conte and Alex Acuna on percussion, and drummer Harvey Mason. And we began the set with the music of Ray Charles as performed by guitarist John Scofield from the album That's What I Say. What Did I Say? With Dr. John, John Mayer, Aaron Neville, Mavis Staples, and a cameo from Isaac Hayes to start the set. I'm John Hill. Thanks for joining me. I'll see you later. Here are Cleo Lane and Mel Torme with Bird Song.

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0: Live from NPR News in Washington, I'm Windsor Johnston. Negotiations over the Strait of Hormuz are continuing through the weekend, with members of the Trump administration expressing cautious optimism that a deal may be within reach. Vice President J.D. Vance says progress has been made toward increasing the flow of oil and gas through the strait, which could help lower gas prices for Americans.
1: We're applying a whole host of tools, diplomatic, economic, military tools, to ensure that we get the best outcome for the American people. I feel quite confident we will get there, but we're still a bit in the middle of the game.
0: An Iranian official says Tehran is close to an agreement with Oman aimed at securing shipping through the strait, but the official says fully reopening the waterway depends on a change in U.S. behavior. More than 72 million Americans are under heat alerts this weekend. In some places, triple-digit heat has been lingering for weeks. NPR's Amy Held reports a new survey finds an increasing number of people say the ongoing extreme heat is changing how they live.
2: 90% of people say extreme heat has had at least some impact on their lives, up from 83% 2 years ago. The AP NORC survey finds a growing share of Americans say it's affecting their energy bills, outdoor activities, their sleep. One thing that's dropped, the percentage of Americans who say climate change is happening, two-thirds, down from three-quarters 2 years ago. Human-caused climate change is making intense heat waves more likely. Then there's the naturally occurring El Niño climate pattern, forecast to intensify in the coming months, making above-normal heat even likelier. This as highs in parts of the western U.S. top 110 degrees. The National Weather Service says it's up to 12 degrees above normal for summer. Amy Held, NPR News.
0: More Americans are relying on artificial intelligence for financial advice. A recent survey found 40% of people said they've used AI in the last 3 months to manage their finances. NPR's Stephen Bisaha reports the technology can give good financial advice, but often misses nuances.
3: Most people using AI for advice are trying to find ways to stretch their budget, according to J.D. Power. The advice could also strengthen their long-term finances, too, according to a yet-to-be-published paper. Taha Shokman co-authored the paper and is an associate professor at the MIT Sloan School of Management. He says AI offered the kind of big-picture tips you might expect from a finance professor like him.
4: It tends to push people toward saving more, participating more in the stock market, de-risking as they get older. And so it gets a lot of things right.
3: AI did worse when asked about specific life circumstances, like after losing a job. Stephen Bisaha, NPR News.
0: This is NPR News in Washington. The water crisis in Puerto Rico is getting worse as mandatory rationing continues across the San Juan region. 12 of the island's 19 monitored reservoirs lost water on Saturday. More than 180,000 customers are rotating through 48-hour shutoffs, and officials warn longer outages may be imposed if the drought continues. Sky watchers will have a chance to witness a solar eclipse this week. NPR Shondalise Duster reports on where you can see it.
5: A solar eclipse will be visible across Europe and parts of the U.S. on Wednesday, while people in northern Russia, Spain, and Iceland will see a total solar eclipse. Some parts of the U.S., from Alaska to North Carolina, and most of Canada, will see a partial one. NASA says the partial eclipse is expected to begin around 1:17 p.m. Eastern Time in Washington, D.C., where at least 4% of the sun will be blocked. But in Alaska, more of the sun will be blocked out during the eclipse. The American Academy of Ophthalmology says those who plan to watch a solar eclipse, even if it's a partial one, should wear special glasses for eye protection. Looking at the sun can cause significant eye damage, such as burns and even permanent vision loss. Shondalise Duster, NPR News.
0: A powerful typhoon has made landfall along the eastern coast of China. Two airports in Shanghai have canceled more than 1,300 flights. Authorities have evacuated about 300,000 people in the region. The typhoon could bring up to 16 inches of rain to some areas. This is NPR.
6: 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This is NPR.

Music composed by drummer Ted Moore, the Ted Moore Trio, with pianist Phil Markowitz and bassist Kai Eckert, from the album titled The Natural Order of Things, that was El Prado. And before it, bassist Jaco Pastorius, from his self-titled release, Jaco with a medley titled Kuru, Speak Like a Child. Speak Like a Child, a Herbie Hancock composition, and Herbie there at the piano, along with Bobby Economou on drums and Don Elias on percussion. Bassist Jaco Pastorius to start the set. I'm John Hill, and we're listening to jazz. Bianca's Midnight Lullaby from guitarist Al Di Meola's Anthology CD.

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Organist Charles Erlin from an album titled Charlie's Greatest Hits, Don't Let Me Lose This Dream. With Gary Chandler on trumpet, that was Grover Washington Jr. on saxophone. With Maynard Parker on guitar, Jesse Kilpatrick was the drummer, Buddy Caldwell on congas, Charles Erlin. Before that, it was trumpeter Bill Warfield and the Hell's Kitchen Funk Orchestra. From the album Smile, that was Rainbow Connection, with the voice of Carolyn Leonhardt, and Cecilia Coleman was the pianist. Bill Warfield and the Hell's Kitchen Funk Orchestra. We're listening to jazz.

Music from the Pancho Sanchez album titled Out of Sight, featuring the great Ray Charles with Mary Ann. Ahead of it, from pianist Christian Sands, the album Be Water. The tune was called Crash. And we began that set with trumpeter Jeremy Pelt from his album Jeremy Pelt the Artist from his Rodin Suite. It was part one called An Appeal to Arms, with Victor Gould on keyboards. Jeremy Archer was the bassist, Alan Mednard on drums, Xinxin Liu on vibes. I'm John Hill. Thanks for joining me for Jazz This Hour. I'll see you later. Here's Ben Sidran from the album Tell Me Something with Look Here.

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0: Live from NPR News in Washington, I'm Windsor Johnston. Iran says it will not negotiate directly with the United States unless the Trump administration honors an agreement reached in June. The Memorandum of Understanding called for limits on Tehran's nuclear program in exchange for sanctions relief and was intended to lay the groundwork for ending the conflict. NPR's Hadil Al-Shalchi reports from Istanbul.
1: Speaking to reporters, Iranian Foreign Minister Abbas Araghchi said that Iran was exchanging messages via intermediaries, but that he would not call the process a negotiation with the U.S. He said that the brokers were trying to find a way back to talks. Qatar and Pakistan have been the main mediators in the process. The U.S. broke a 60-day ceasefire that was stipulated in the Memorandum of Understanding when it began a new wave of strikes on Iran in July. Araghchi said that an agreement between Iran and Oman to open the Strait of Hormuz was in its final stages. Iran has said that the opening of the strait is contingent on conditions, including the U.S. going back to the June agreement. Hadil Al-Shalchi, NPR News, Istanbul.
0: President Trump is pushing back against Texas Governor Greg Abbott's decision to pause approvals for new AI data centers. Natalie Weber of Houston Public Media reports.
2: Speaking with Punchbowl News this week, the president said data centers bring money to communities.
3: I saw Texas the other day sort of is against data centers. I think it's a mistake.
2: Abbott has issued a pause on new data center approvals until the state's energy agencies conduct an audit of their electricity and water use. This comes in contrast with Abbott's previous comments about data centers, calling Texas, quote, the epicenter of AI development in November. Data centers and other large energy consumers in Texas are requesting more than five times the amount of energy used to power the entire state during record-breaking demand. For NPR News, I'm Natalie Weber in Houston.
0: A massive wildfire in central Utah has burned tens of thousands of acres in Fish Lake National Forest. Fire spokesperson Deanna Younger says crews continue to face dangerous conditions there.
4: We're at 111,306 acres with 24% containment. It's about 2 miles southwest of Kanosh, Utah. And we are still experiencing extreme fire behavior.
0: Two pilots were killed when their helicopter went down Friday morning. The crash sparked a second blaze that later merged with the main fire. Emergency crews are making progress against three major wildfires burning around Spokane, Washington. The Old Trails fire is now 43% contained, but some evacuation orders remain in effect. This is NPR News. In Washington. Slime may be useful. That's according to new research about how snails mix the same ingredients in different proportions to produce a range of mucus. NPR's Ari Daniel explains.
5: The brown-lipped snail produces a lubricant mucus, adhesive mucus, and more. Researchers analyzed samples of each type to determine their composition and found they all contain similar proteins, but the concentrations vary. Plus, distinct amounts of calcium, along with differences in how the slimes were secreted, give rise to each of the mucus types.
6: The more collagen and calcium were present, the stiffer, more cohesive and sticky the mucus became.
5: Mariella Gobler is a PhD student at the Max Planck Institute of Colloids and Interfaces, and she says there are numerous applications, including developing a slime that might help seal a wound or deliver a drug. Ari Daniel, NPR News.
0: A new Reuters Ipsos poll finds broad bipartisan support for tougher oversight of social media companies. 61% of Americans favor stronger regulation, while 66% support age verification laws to keep children under 16 off the platforms. 85% say social media can be addictive for children. Meanwhile, Meta is facing trial in Oakland, California this week. The tech company will face the first four of the 29 states that have filed suit. They claim Meta designed Facebook and Instagram to addict children and misled users about their safety. This is NPR News.
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That's the Jeremy Levy Jazz Orchestra from an album called The Planets Reimagined, the tune called Jupiter, the Bringer of Jollity, preceded by Dinah Washington, Dinah Washington and her band, from an album simply titled Jazz Profile. It's a compilation disc, and the tune we heard from Dinah, Destination Moon. And we began that set with Amit Friedman, saxophonist Amit Friedman. The album is called Unconditional Love, and that was a song called Blues for Jaquito, along with Tom Oren at the piano. Gilad Abro was the bassist, and Yonatan Rosen on drums. Amit Friedman from Unconditional Love. We're listening to jazz. I'm John Hill.

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Recorded in his native Brazil, music from Sergio Mendes. The album is called Brasileiro, and that was Samba Duro, a Yvonne Lean's Victor Martins collaboration. Preceded by saxophonist Ronnie Laws, circa 1975, from the pressure-sensitive album, the song Tidal Wave, featuring Wilton Felder carrying the bass line with saxophonist Ronnie Laws. And we began the set with a band called R plus R equals Now. That is a formulation of reflect plus respond equal now, featuring and led by keyboardist Robert Glasper. The album is called Live, and the song there was Change of Tone. Robert Glasper with Christian Scott Atunde Ajua on trumpet. Derek Hodge was the bassist. Taylor McFerrin on synths, with Justin Tyson on drums on the tune Change of Tone from the band R plus R equals Now. The album called Live. Robert Glasper and Company once again. We're listening to jazz.

Clarinet was his first instrument. Bassist Marcus Miller there, also on bass clarinet, from his album Silver Rain with Sophisticated Lady. Ahead of that, we heard Ain't No Sunshine from guitarist Rodney Jones and his album Soul Manifesto. And we began that set with the band Jazz Soul 7 from their album Impressions of Curtis Mayfield with Gypsy Woman. I'm John Hill. Thanks for joining us again for this hour of jazz. I'll see you later.

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0: Live from NPR News in Washington, I'm Windsor Johnston. After winning the Michigan Senate primary, Democratic nominee Abdul Al-Sayed is looking forward to a different kind of general election. NPR's Mara Liasson reports on what's ahead for his campaign.
1: Al-Sayed won the primary by doing very well with young people and white college-educated voters, but he wasn't able to win African-American voters, an important part of the Democratic Party's base. The electorate in November will be older, whiter, and less college-educated, unlike deep blue places like New York City, where progressive Democrats were assured of victory once they won the Democratic primary. Michigan is a swing state where Donald Trump won twice, and Al-Sayed will have to get votes from independent and moderate voters. His Republican opponent is former Representative Mike Rogers, who was unopposed in the Republican primary. Mara Liasson, NPR News.
0: A state of emergency has been declared in British Columbia. Thousands of residents are being forced to evacuate as fast-moving wildfires burn homes and properties across the Western Canadian province. Dan Karpinchuk reports from Toronto.
2: The BC Premier David Eby says the entire province is now under a state of emergency as crews try to contain dozens of out-of-control wildfires. Officials say some people had been trapped and needed to be rescued. One of the worst fires is moving through the Okanagan Valley region, forcing more than 20,000 people from their homes. Officials also warn there are still people trapped behind the fire line, either by fast-moving flames or because they chose to ignore evacuation orders. The roughly 40,000 residents in the city of Penticton have been told to be prepared. The fire in the region has grown to more than 84,000 acres in size. There are more than 100 fires burning in BC. 70 of them started over the past week. For NPR News, I'm Dan Karpinchuk in Toronto.
0: The Trump administration's launch date for workforce Pell Grants has been approved. NPR's Sequoia Carrillo reports the money is given to low-income students seeking job training.
3: The Emergency Medical Technician Training Program at Iowa Central Community College is the first workforce Pell program approved by the Trump administration. Secretary of Education Linda McMahon announced the designation alongside Iowa's governor. Workforce Pell is an expansion passed in 2025 of the decades-old federal Pell Grant program. Estimates from the Education Department and from the Congressional Budget Office said the benefit could help 100,000 or more students by the fall of 2027. But the rollout has been slow. To qualify, programs must meet specific length parameters, be in an in-demand field, and show job placements. Community colleges expected thousands of existing programs to qualify, but many fall just outside the requirements. Sequoia Carrillo, NPR News.
0: You're listening to NPR News from Washington. Hundreds of thousands of rideshare drivers in California are a step closer to forming a union and bargaining with companies such as Uber and Lyft. State regulators say the California Gig Workers Union has secured support from at least 30% of active drivers, meeting the threshold required to organize. This summer marks the first time in 60 years that no original members of the Grateful Dead are touring. In their place, other musicians are keeping the Dead's music alive. NPR's Isabella Gomez Sarmiento reports.
4: Graham Lesh was literally born into the Grateful Dead. His dad, Phil Lesh, was the band's bassist. This summer, Graham Lesh has been playing Dead tribute shows across the country. Lesh is one direct inheritor of the Dead's legacy, but he doesn't want to be its solitary keeper. He says the hundreds of Grateful Dead cover bands across the country give him hope for the future.
5: What we can do is sort of bring all these other musicians in and provide a place for them to be in the band and to take the music and then maybe go out and, you know, spread the good word.
4: That way, hopefully, the music will never stop. Isabella Gomez Sarmiento, NPR News.
0: The trial of the man accused of orchestrating the 1996 killing of rap icon Tupac Shakur is set to begin Monday in Las Vegas. Dwayne Davis is facing a murder charge in the fatal drive-by shooting nearly 30 years ago. Davis was arrested in 2023 and has pleaded not guilty. This is NPR.
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Beautiful song, Like a Lover, from Brazilian songwriter Dori Caymmi, as arranged by the Clayton Hamilton Jazz Orchestra. Before that, another beautiful song, Lazy Afternoon, from a musical called Golden Apples, with music by Jerome Ross, Hank Jones playing piano with Joe Lovano playing sax. They were live at Dizzy's Club Coca-Cola, and we started the set with Question and Answer. Yes, another beautiful tune, that written by Pat Metheny from Like Minds, a true supergroup of Pat with Chick Corea on piano, Roy Haynes on drums, Dave Holland on bass, and Gary Burton playing vibes. I'm Janalee Ross. Thanks for listening to Jazz with me.

0: Did you guess the pianist? That was Horace Silver from his tune, Let's Get to the Nitty Gritty. Thanks for listening to Jazz.
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Memphis in June from Brother Jack McDuff at the organ back in 1969. Before that, Yesterday's classic Jerome Kern standard. Hank Jones, the giant, at the piano with his brother, the giant Elvin, on drums, and another giant, Richard Davis, on bass. They call themselves the Great Jazz Trio for that record, and they're allowed to. Before that, the Dragon Lady from Silver's Serenade, that being Horace Silver, the title track to his 1963 release. I'm Janie Lee Ross. Thanks so much for listening to Jazz with me.

guitar legend Wes Montgomery in 1966. The tune Antonio Carlos Jobim's How Insensitive. I'm Jana Lee Ross. Thanks so much for listening to Jazz With Me. 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

0: Live from NPR News in Washington, I'm Windsor Johnston. Israeli Prime Minister Benjamin Netanyahu is rejecting the 15-point roadmap for Gaza discussed with the United States by President Trump's Board of Peace. Netanyahu says Israeli forces will not withdraw until Hamas is fully disarmed. NPR's Anas Baba reports from Gaza.
1: Speaking at the opening of a government meeting Sunday, Netanyahu said Israel rejects the roadmap and will not carry out any withdrawal until Hamas gives up all its weapons. He called for what he described as real disarmament, not fictitious disarmament. The position puts Israel at odds with last month's roadmap from President Trump's Board of Peace, which envisions Hamas disarmament alongside a phased Israeli military withdrawal and a transition toward Palestinian governance. That dispute comes as Israel still controls roughly 70% of Gaza, according to Palestinian officials and aid agencies. Netanyahu also said that, as long as he remains prime minister, there will be no Palestinian state in Gaza or the West Bank. Anas Baba, NPR News, Gaza.
0: Two helicopter pilots have died fighting a massive wildfire in central Utah. Caroline Ballard of member station KUER reports the blaze is about 24% contained.
2: The Friday morning crash ignited a fire around the craft, which made it unsafe to get close to the site. On Saturday, search and rescue crews were able to access the area and confirm the two deaths. The heavy lift helicopter was one of seven assigned to the massive Wide Mouth 2 fire. So far, it's burned more than 110,000 acres in central Utah, about 3 hours south of Salt Lake City. The FAA and National Transportation Safety Board will investigate the crash. Intense and at times unpredictable fire conditions have fueled a deadly summer. For NPR News, I'm Caroline Ballard.
0: Trading on Wall Street this week will likely be dominated by the latest report on inflation. NPR's Rafael Nam says the updated figures come at a time of uncertainty for the economy.
3: A big question is whether we'll see inflation pick up again after a fairly benign report for June. The Federal Reserve last month kept interest rates steady, but it was a divided vote, with some policymakers believing the central bank should have raised them. But a rate hike is still very much on the table. A lot will depend on what happens with inflation. It may not be an easy call, though. A report last week showed significant weakness in the labor market, and that could make some policymakers hesitant to raise rates at a time of weak employment. The Fed has some time, though. Its next policy meeting is not until September. Rafael Nam, NPR News.
0: This is NPR News in Washington. Pop star Taylor Swift's music has disappeared from several videos posted on President Trump's TikTok account. The muted posts include a November montage honoring Trump that featured Swift's songs Father Figure. It's unclear why the audio was removed. Swift had endorsed Kamala Harris in the 2024 presidential election. Hollywood is continuing to set summer box office records. NPR's Bob Mondello has more.
4: Going into this weekend, after just 7 days in theaters, Spider-Man Brand New Day had posted $500 million in ticket sales in North America. That's faster than any movie in history.
5: But you're in danger. What? Please, you just have to trust me. Come on.
4: Estimates have Spidey zipping past $1.5 billion worldwide by Sunday. Meanwhile, Christopher Nolan's IMAX epic, The Odyssey, has reached $1 billion in ticket sales worldwide. And though there's no snappy Otis Spider catchphrase for them as a box office phenomenon, they're doing better than Barbenheimer did in 2023.
6: Hi, Barbie!
7: Hi, Ken!
4: All of which
7: Hi,
4: has Barbie. Industry analysts predicting a $4 billion summer for North American cinemas and Hollywood's first $10 billion domestic year since 2019. Bob Mondello, NPR News.
0: A new Reuters Ipsos poll finds broad bipartisan support for tougher oversight of social media companies. 61% of Americans favor stronger regulation, while 66% support age verification laws to keep children under 16 off the platforms. 85% say social media can be addictive for children. This is NPR.
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10: Well, thank you so much for joining us on another broadcast of WoodSongs Kids. You ready, Sarah? We're going to sing a song, right?

And thank you, everybody, for tuning in. We are broadcasting all over America. We're celebrating the music of America's Front Porch Kids style. And we tell these kids every week that come on our broadcast, we don't need you to be perfect. We just want you to have fun, because that's what music is supposed to be, an enjoyable celebration of your heart, your skill, your talent, and especially your family. So we have two wonderful acts on this particular broadcast, so let's get started. They are called Newfound Gap. They're going to do a great song called Shady Grove. Please welcome them to Woodsongs Kids.

0: It's a family band, four brothers and sisters from called Newfound Gap from Leicester, North Carolina. So nice to have you guys here. We got little Emmy playing the bass. You're 11 years old, right? And then next to Judah Davis is playing the guitar, doing a great job, kind of Tony Rice style, right? And then we have Sylvie is doing a brilliant job on her fiddle. And then singing and playing the banjo is Bayla. So Bayla, let's ask you a question now. How long has the family been... brothers and sisters been playing this music? How long have you been doing it?
1: Well, each one of us started when we were around 6 years old. So it kind of ranges. I've been playing for 10 years. I'm 16 years old. And Emmy's been playing bass for about, a year. She started in mandolin, but she's a multi-instrumentalist.
0: Now, the bass is taller than she is. I mean, that's a big instrument for a little girl to be playing. So what is the rehearsing like in the home? Is mom and dad sitting you down to make you rehearse, or you do it because you just want to, or how does it work?
1: Because we're so close and we're siblings, mm-hmm. It's very easy to... fight. I don't know how to explain it. So most of the time it's difficult to start. Usually we start playing when one sibling's already practicing by themselves, and then everyone else kind of just joins in.
0: Yeah. So it's not like Mondays at 3 o'clock you're going to have a rehearsal. It's not that rigid.
1: We've tried to do that, and we just can't get into it.
0: And yet you're so good. I mean, you play so tight and so good. I mean, it's a really beautiful thing
1: to
0: see.
1: You.
0: Well, let's get back into your music. You're going to do a great old traditional tune. You ready to play it? They're from Leicester, North Carolina. This is Sitting on Top of the World, Newfound Gap on Woodsongs Kids.

Beautifully done. The Davis kids, Bela and Sylvia, Judah and Emmy, all together. They're called Newfound Gap from Leicester, North Carolina. And now we're going to move over to our other artist who comes to us. And she's very much in the tradition of John Hartford, who used to play his fiddle and dance at the same time. And she's going to kind of do that, but there's a little bit of a twist. She's got tap shoes on. So she's going to be playing her fiddle and tapping. She's going to start out with a Beatles song. It's called Eleanor Rigby. Let's welcome from Burlington, North Carolina, Sabrina Patel, right here on Woodsongs Kids.

0: A Beatles song, Eleanor Rigby. Sabrina Patel, you're 11 years old, right? So
1: yes.
0: How did you learn to play the fiddle so well, so quick?
1: Well, at first it was really, really hard. I was definitely at first one of those kids who was like, screeching a lot. But I actually used to play with an Irish band, and that kind of helped me get better and more like open to performing. And then 2 years ago, I started playing the national anthem around the U.S., and I actually have a goal to play the national anthem in all 50 states.
0: All 50 states. So you want to travel all over America to play your fiddle, right?
1: Yes.
0: Now, I'm going to brag on you a little bit. You're the Twin Lakes Small Fry champion fiddle player. I mean, that's a pretty cool little thing, right? Fiddle and tapping away all the way from Burlington, North Carolina, Sabrina Patel, and we're enjoying hearing all these kids, and Sarah, we're here with you, and she was playing her instrument, but she wasn't singing, and it's an interesting thing, because she's making the violin as if it was her voice, right? But we love singing voices, so sometimes you can't play an instrument, but you can still sing along. Why is singing so important?
2: Singing is one of the most special and amazing things that we can do. When we're singing, sound comes out of our voice at 750 miles per hour. Can you believe that?
0: That's very fast. It's faster than you can run, right?
2: Yes.
0: Well, we're about to hear someone with a beautiful, beautiful singing voice. And she's only 16 years old. It's Bayla Davis. And she and her brothers and sisters, they're called Newfound Gap. And they're going to do a song that Gershwin made famous in a play called, in an opera called Porgy and Bess. Ready? It's called Summertime. It's Newfound Gap on Woodsongs Kids.

0: Beautifully done. It's a Gershwin song, Summertime, from Porgy and Bess, done beautifully by Newfound Gap. They're all the way from Leicester, North Carolina. It's a family band, four brothers and sisters together. And so, so we're going to get into now something more closer to your style. He's going to pick a song that was made popular by Doc Watson, right?
1: Yes, sir.
0: Okay, so let's go ahead and get into this. This is called Beaumont Rag. It's Newfound Gap on Woodsongs Kids.

So good. 11-year-old Emmy on bass. Judah Davis playing that guitar. 13 years old. Sylvie is playing the fiddle. She's 14 years old. And Bayla is 16 playing that amazing clawhammer banjo and singing these songs. And we're going to move over now to an absolutely beautiful fiddle song that people who watch PBS stations got to hear this song on a very special broadcast by Ken Burns. This is called Ashokan Farewell, Sabrina Patel from Burlington, North Carolina.

0: Your show can farewell 11-year-old Sabrina Patel from Burlington, North Carolina. What a beautiful song and beautifully played. And folks that are watching on television get to see, but I want the radio audience to know that you dance even when you're not tapping.
1: Yes.
0: When you play the fiddle, you move around a lot, don't you?
1: Yes, I do.
0: Is it the joy inside you making you move like that?
1: Yeah, it's also just like a good way to keep the time, and it's also just like part of like my way of playing violin and like who I am.
0: Well, I think it's a beautiful thing. Now, we're going to dip into a song that was made really famous on a motion picture, right? And this is a Scott Joplin song. And you're going to play it, and you're going to do the tapping thing on this, right?
1: Yes.
0: Okay, it's called The Entertainer, Sabrina Patel, 11 years old, from Burlington, North Carolina.

Sabrina Patel, 11 years old, from Burlington, North Carolina. Wasn't it wonderful having newfound gap, four brothers and sisters playing so, so well? Woodsong's kids were celebrating this wonderful world of music kids style. We view our show as like a multimedia front porch, and we want all these kids to be part of that front porch. It's a beautiful thing. Mr. Rogers said,

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4: This is the Children's Bookshelf, and I'm Sue Ann Martin. Cornbread and Poppy at the Carnival, the second of the Cornbread and Poppy Easy Reader series, written by and illustrated by Caldecott medalist Matthew Cordell, is a delightful book about friendship. The two mice usually go everywhere together, but here Cornbread is reluctant to go with Poppy to the carnival. He's afraid of the rides, including the roller coaster named the Bone Shaker. Poppy is very disappointed. Then Cornbread finally says he will go on the Ferris wheel. They climb into the gondola and pull their seatbelts tight as the wheel turns and they go higher and higher. However, as the reader soon finds out, Poppy is terrified by heights. So Cornbread takes Poppy's hand and tells her he will protect her. The story is told in three charming chapters. The 80 pages of beautifully detailed illustrations are rendered in pen and ink and watercolor. The final chapter is full of visual fun, too, as the two friends get into a wild argument about who should take possession of a peanut they find near Poppy's bike. First, they each scream and stamp and shout about who owns the peanut. Then they work through the questions of ownership by sharing ideas. Cornbread and Poppy at the Carnival is a perfect easy reader for children 6 to 10 years of age interested in the workings of a real friendship. The Children's Bookshelf is a production of WCMU. Links to the podcast and the activity questions can be found at childrensbookshelf.org.
5: Well, hello once again from the WCNY studios. Kids, it's August. 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Tell me, secret co-host of the day, what is your summer reading theme?
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5: Why, thank you, and welcome to Check It Out, your 15th favorite program on Community FM. We are just below CNY Heroes with that darn likable Dan Cummings. At least we are the funniest program out there. Tom Walters, the Cal Ripken of Check It Out. Haven't missed an episode. With me, not Maggie Foster, and there's no NFL player as our guest here today, so not really sure why she's the co-host, but welcome back, the always mellow, the always calm, Yona Williams. Hi, friend. Why are you here today?
6: Hi, Tom. Because legally speaking, we are not allowed to have you in front of a microphone on your own. You are a danger to yourself and everyone around you.
5: Hurtful, but true. So, kids, as a public service announcement, we still have a few more weeks of unearthing, and the programs have been really, really fun. So a couple of my favorites for me always include Donna B and her guitar and all her music. Just saw her the other day at On Free. And I'm also looking forward to a Monday program called Cartomancy. That just cracks Yona up every time I say it, Cartomancy. Kids, now that's the fortune telling with playing cards. What have you, friend, enjoyed so far, if you can contain yourself?
6: Okay, I'm sorry. I'm surprised you didn't pledge your love to the Solvay Library Comic-Con coming up on August 3rd.
5: Oh, that'll happen.
6: For me, I really liked the Repco

0: Wildlife Adventures. We took a trip to Pettit to see the program. And I mean, there was a lot of slithering, things slithering up arms and a lot of fun, colorful creatures, like live animals.
1: Were you angry that the kids got a chance to pet and play with them and you didn't?
0: Yes, there was a huge crowd in front of all the animals and I had to see it from afar.
1: So as for today, we are here at OCPL. Always look forward to working with new community partners, and we're bringing in another one today. We now say hi to Kate Weidman, who is the executive director of Aurora of CNY. Did I get that right?
2: You did.
1: Excellent.
2: Great job.
1: Thank you. And I'm assuming we are not talking about Sleeping Beauty, Aurora. Reading Buds, aww, I know where your mind was going. You don't fool me one bit. Hello, Kate.
2: Hi. Thanks for having me on.
1: Our pleasure.
0: For our younger listeners and for Tom,
1: yep,
0: could you give us the brief intro into what Aurora of CNY is, how long it has been around in town, and who Aurora of CNY helps in the community?
2: Absolutely. So Aurora of Central New York, we've been around for over 100 years. So we're a pretty old organization.
1: Wow.
2: Yeah. 1917. Yeah, very long time. So we originally started to help veterans coming back from World War I, way back when. But for fast forwarding to today, we help those in the community who are blind, visually impaired, deaf, and hard of hearing. So those who can't see very well or hear. So we provide services to them.
1: Okay. One of the reasons that we have you here with us today, your organization has a new program that you're dropping into at least five different libraries in the OCPL landscape. Tell us the name of this program and what happens during them.
2: Absolutely. So we are now in our second year of running the Bedtime Book Series. And so with this Bedtime Book Series, we go to different libraries and we read a book in American Sign Language first and foremost. So not spoken out loud first, so you will see the book being signed. And then we do have an interpreter read the book out loud. So it's really a great way to bring sign language and bringing the deaf community into our libraries to have an inclusive story time.
1: Just so I'm clear, so they sign first,
2: yep,
1: the book once, and then read it.
2: So we read it. So you read it simultaneously. So you're actually going to see the book signed, and then we'll have the interpreter say it out loud at the same time. So you can really start to pick up some of the ASL and the signs. So you can say, oh, this is a sign for a rabbit, yeah, or this is a sign for cat. And so it's a really cool way to read the story so you can see it visually and hear it.
0: Sounds great. We know that the first of the Bedtime Book Series starts this coming week down in Lafayette.
2: Mm-hmm.
0: Do you have a specific book picked out? And is it one person who goes over to the libraries to sign for the program? Or do you have different people from your organization that goes to different libraries?
2: Yep. So we have Chris Campbell, who is doing the kickoff, and he's reading The Very Hungry Caterpillar.
0: Oh, a favorite.
2: It's great, because then I got to learn all the signs for like salami and ice cream. So it's really cool. And so I can sign with my kids and be like, do you want ice cream? I'm like, oh, yeah, Mom. So we have Chris Campbell doing that on August 4th. And we actually have two folks that are from the deaf community. And so it's really important for us to have folks who are deaf, because that's their first language. They mm-hmm. grew up in the household with sign language, so that's their first language, so we have them read it. And so they go to each library, just the two of them, so we have either Chris and then we have our interpreter. And so we do have this book picked out. We do have other ones that we have read, and so he's just doing The Very Hungry Caterpillar this time, but we have The Mitten as well by Jan Brett, who's one of my favorite authors. I love her. And so we have Go Dog Go. We also have two new books that we're recording videos for this year, and so that is We're Going on a Bear Hunt and the Bad Seed.
0: Okay.
2: The Bad Seed.
0: Nice.
1: Hello all listening to Check It Out on Community FM. I'm Tom Walters. We have Kate Weidman from Aurora of CNY with us today. Now, like Yona said, Lafayette is the first place to debut the Bedtime Books series, and that will be August 4th, 10:30 in the morning. What other libraries at this point will be hosting these? And this is going to go on, in, you said, primarily in October. When
2: yes.
1: We were talking before.
2: So we're trying to get out. So you guys in the library system, book up fast.
1: we've
2: been trying to get in. So we're going to be at the Library of DeWitt in Jamesville on October 23rd. We have Onondaga Free Library, which is my library.
1: Gee, funny how that worked out. So close to your home.
2: So close to my home. They're great there. So we're going to be there on October 21st and also the Liverpool Library on November 11th. So we try to get in sooner, but you guys are just booked.
1: Are you also doing the Salve Library?
2: We will be doing the Salve Library, yes.
1: Okay.
2: So we originally had it booked, but we have to change it because one of our, Chris Campbell, is not available that day.
1: Okay.
2: So we have to change it, but we're going to be there. We're very excited to revisit Salve.
0: So what I'm interested in is after the story time, what happens next? Do the kids get to try their hand at, quite literally, learning a bit of ASL?
2: Absolutely. How could we have a story time, read an ASL, and not have some time afterwards? Yep. So afterwards, we go through the alphabet with folks who are attending, and we also like to pick out certain signs from the book itself. So then you can learn, so like I said, salami or ice cream. So then you can go home and practice that. Be like, Mom, I want ice cream.
0: I need that one.
2: Yes, that's of course the one I pick up on. So I want ice cream. And you can really, so you learn the alphabet, you learn different signs. We also, if there's different signs you want to learn, like mom or dad or brother, we teach those as well. We really try to make it interactive so you can pick which signs you want to learn too. So we do that.
1: I know that Yona wanted to pick up on the sign, shut up, Tom. I don't think that one's available
0: right now.
1: Yes,
0: can you sneak that one in?
1: Is this more for kids who have hearing issues or for those kids that might have parents that have to sign regularly? And why is a program like this important to kids who can hear?
2: It's really important for everyone. And so we want to make this an inclusive event because we want to bring children who have either cochlear implants or are deaf. We want to bring them to the library because you don't realize that story time is really designed for folks who can hear. So we want all kids to enjoy this, so hearing or deaf children, and bringing them together to create an inclusive environment so kids are exposed to other kids who might use their hands to speak, so to speak, no pun intended. So it's really creating that inclusive community. But also we've learned that when you're younger, it helps you build your fine motor skills, and it also helps increase your spelling. So I've noticed my six-year-old little girl, she's really picking up on how to spell things, and we sign it as well. So it's really important for fine motor skills, building your language acquisition for those who are hearing, but also largely in the deaf community is to have that accessible story time too.
0: Okay, so this program is set up at about 5 libraries right now. Aurora of Central New York will be visiting these libraries. Are you looking to get yourself into any of the other 27 libraries in the future? Because, you know, Tom and I, we know people. I mean,
1: no, we don't.
0: Actually, no. No, we don't. But don't have that much clout, but will you be expanding the bedtime book series?
2: We sure are trying. So we just started last year, and it was really dipping our toe in the water of this program. And the libraries have welcomed us with open arms. So please come over, give us a hug. We would love to join as many libraries as possible. We think it's just a really great program to bring out into the community.
1: We're going
2: to
1: start to wrap things up. But if there are groups or schools that are listening and may have an interest in bringing your group in to teach kids about ASL, how does one get in touch with Aurora of Central New York?
2: Absolutely. You can give us a buzz, 315-422-7263, or you can email us at auroracny@auroraofcentralnewyork.org. But yeah, give us a buzz, call us. We would love to join and have a program at your library.
0: Kate, thank you so much for being our guest here today on Check It Out. And we wish you a ton of success with the Bedtime Book Series. We look forward to seeing you at Lafayette on the 4th.
2: Thank you so much. Thanks for having me. It's a great program.
1: Yeah.
2: Come join us.
1: Great to have you here. Quick reminder that on the 3rd of August, the 4th annual Comic-Con in Solvay. See, I told you I'd get to it.
0: Yeah.
1: Frida All and Brian Rollins will be cosplaying as a hero who's just swung into theaters. There's a big clue for you.
0: Okay.
1: And this is for Yona on the 6th at Monday. Say it.
0: Cartomancy.
1: Very nicely done. That's all the time we have today for Check It Out. See you in 2 weeks as we wrap up.
0: Unearth the story.
1: Wow, impressive. That's Yona Williams. I'm Tom Walters. We will see you, our reading buddies, in a couple of weeks for another exhilarating edition of
0: Check It Out.

Welcome to Classics for Kids. I'm Naomi Lewin. Wolfgang Amadeus Mozart wrote more beautiful music in his not quite 35-year lifetime than a lot of composers who lived a lot longer. One kind of music that fascinated Mozart from the time he was a kid was opera.

Mozart first said he wanted to write an opera when he was 8, and when he was 12, he did. Up through the very last year of his life, he continued composing operas. An opera is a stage work with costumes and sets that also includes music, singing, as an important part of the drama. Instead of speaking their lines, the characters sing them.

Italy was the country where opera got its start, so Italian was the fashionable language for writing operas, even in German-speaking Austria, where Mozart lived. But Mozart also wrote a kind of opera that's related to our Broadway musical. It's called a Singspiel, a play with singing. Austrians who didn't speak Italian could understand a Singspiel because it was in German. Just like in American musical theater, there are spoken lines that move the plot along, but when the characters want to let you know what they're feeling, they sing about it. Or hum. I have two favorite Mozart operas, one in each language. Le Nozze di Figaro is Italian for The Marriage of Figaro. This opera is based on a very famous, very revolutionary play about a servant, Figaro, who outsmarts his royal master. Since there was still plenty of royalty around when the play was written, it was pretty daring. Some kings wouldn't allow it to be performed. At the beginning of the opera, Figaro is busy measuring his new bedroom. You can hear him counting, 5, 10, 20, in Italian, of course.

Susanna, the woman Figaro is going to marry, tries to interrupt. She wants him to look at her bridal veil. You can hear in Mozart's music how hard it is for Susanna to get Figaro's attention.

Figaro has some great arias, or solos, in the opera. When one of the characters is sent to the army and doesn't want to go, Figaro sings about what it will be like to trade in his fancy clothes for a uniform and then march through the mud.

My other Mozart favorite is the magic flute, die Zauberflöte, a German Singspiel. In the magic flute, the Queen of the Night represents evil, dark forces, and Sarastro represents light and truth. It's brilliant how Mozart shows the contrast between them by having the Queen of the Night sing fast, loud, and very high,

The most fun character in the Magic Flute is Papageno, the bird catcher. I even named a cat after him. Papageno is always looking for a wife. When he finds one, her name turns out to be Papagena, and they sing a wonderful duet using their names to imitate the birds he catches.

0: I wish I had time to play you more music from Mozart operas. Next week, a kind of music that was so popular in Mozart's day that classical composers latched onto it too. I'm Naomi Lewin. I write classics for kids and produce it with Tim Lanter at WGUC Cincinnati. 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
1: Welcome to this month's edition of the Capitol Press Room, where we'll consider what the legislative primaries mean for life at the Capitol and talk with the Hochul administration about their commitment to New Yorkers with disabilities. All that and more coming up next.
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0: I'm David Lombardo, and you're watching The Capitol Press Room, a collection of interviews with political leaders, policymakers, advocates, and journalists covering all of it. Up first, we're checking in with Kelly Owens, the head of the State Office for the Prevention of Domestic Violence, which was the subject of an unflattering audit by the State Comptroller's Office. We talked about the review and the office's campaign to update county domestic violence policies. Well, Kelly, thank you so much for making the time. I really appreciate it.
1: Thank you. I appreciate being here.
0: So one of the big headlines from a recent state comptroller's audit was that not all the phone calls and digital communications to the state's domestic violence hotline, at least in the first half of 2025, got connected successfully. One review found 6% of calls were not connected. How does that review compare to your expectations for the hotline and its responsiveness?
1: Well, let me tell you my expectations just overall.
0: Sure.
1: Is that we're here to help survivors. I'm going to share a little bit of personal story with you. I started this work at the local YWCA. And I started in community relations and that kind of stuff. But everybody at a local provider has to become trained to be an advocate. And I had to become an advocate. One particular night, it was Christmas Eve, we got a call to go to the hospital to pick up a mom who had been badly beaten and her son. Her son was about the same age as my kids. And the little boy came in and the mom came in. The little boy had a broken leg and he was in his Christmas pajamas. His main concern that night was whether or not Santa would be able to find him. So when I think about the work that we do, and the work we do at OPDV, the work that the locals do, the work that the hotline does, no call should ever be missed. And that's what I remember every time I think about this audit and how we can do so much better. And that's what drives me. It's what I expect of the system. If you're going to do this work, it's heartbreaking work. It's either going to break your heart every day or it's going to turn you to stone. It's turned me to stone. But if you come to this where you think we can't save everybody, then don't do this work.
0: Well, clearly the intentions are there. So when you think about this audit and mm-hmm. this focusing on the hotline in particular, what safeguards or institutional checks and balances can be in place or are now in place
1: yep.
0: to ensure that, one, people's calls and text messages and web communications are being responded, and two, that people are getting responded to in the languages that they need to, which is another concern raised
1: yep.
0: by the audit?
1: Yep. So we have done a lot of changes to our contract with the provider, and in that we have required them to do their own testing as well as we're doing quality testing ourselves now. So we're calling and we're texting and we're chatting and we're doing it in different languages to make sure that things are operating the way they should. I will say this: I think that the hotline, so in New York State, there's the national hotline, there's the state hotline, there's the New York City hotline, and then every local provider has a hotline. I think it's time to change the way we do business. And that means that we are looking at OPDV to try to figure out, can there be a new way to do this? It's very antiquated in the way that we do it. Doesn't mean that it's wrong. It's just I think that there's a better way for us to do this work together as a state and really get people to the places they need for the help as quickly as possible. And that might mean a technology solution. That might mean a lot of different things. But we've really started that process to look at how do we do this better across the state? Because it's a lot of duplication of service as well.
0: Well, are you envisioning one door for people to walk through, so to speak? Because while I could understand how that maybe allows you to coordinate and organize things, the argument against that would be have as many doors as possible for people to possibly get into the system.
1: Yeah, and I think that there's an answer to that.
0: Mm-hmm.
1: I think when I was at the local, people called the local hotline, right? And the state hotline serves a purpose, but the state hotline should be trying to get people, and we are, to the local as quickly as possible. So that's the system that we're looking at and over the next couple of years to really try to find out how do we do this better.
0: Well, I want to turn to another element of the audit, which has to do with the implementation and oversight of the state's Enough is Enough initiative, which is supposed to address sexual violence on college campuses. And the audit found that campuses weren't necessarily fully living up to their program expectations as part of the grants that they get from your office. Additionally, I've got a couple years' worth of interviews for the Capitol Press Room where there are activists saying that dozens of college campuses are not in compliance with the mandates of this initiative, not necessarily partnering with the organizations that they're supposed to be. Where do things stand now with the implementation of this work?
1: Yeah, before this audit, we really started thinking about what does enough, and we worked well with the advocates, about what does enough, the future of Enough is Enough look like. And, you know, the Enough is Enough law has the state ed, who's in charge of the enforcement piece, and then us who works with the advocate community to make sure that there are connections to those college campuses. This year, there's a required connection between the college campuses and the provider. So the college has to say, we're working with these people, and there's an MOU in place that requires them to do that.
0: And state ed's going to be double checking all that and making sure?
1: Well, we're going to check that.
0: Okay.
1: We're going to check it. State ed does their stuff on the Enough is Enough side. Our monitoring will be around that.
0: Okay.
1: Our contracts are with the local providers, not with the colleges.
0: Mm-hmm.
1: So our job is to make sure that the providers are doing what they say they should do, which is hard sometimes when you don't have a cooperative college campus. And we're going to really step up our efforts to make sure that we're facilitating some of those relationships that have not been great in the past.
0: And one of the things that I felt like was not necessarily emphasized in the controller's take on this was resources. And the DV world is not necessarily first, second, third, or fourth when it comes to priorities. So when you think about the range of services that are highlighted in this audit, how does a lack of resources, or maybe not all of the resources that you might think are deserved, impact all of this work and the oversight that you do in your office?
1: Yeah, you know, gender-based violence is in New York State funded across six state agencies. And there is money out there, but it sometimes is competitively bid. So DV providers are, DV and sexual assault providers are competing against other victim services agencies, or they're competing against each other. And that is a system that OPDV has been talking about since I've been at OPDV, that we need to really think about how do we fund domestic and sexual violence services in the state of New York? How do we make those federal funds that come in, which now, you know, are federal funds coming in, and the state dollars work together in a way that is more impactful for sexual and domestic violence service providers? We continue to say that. We continue to try to work with our sister state agencies to get them to collaborate around how do we really fund and how do we look at domestic and sexual violence services, which also leads us to model policy.
0: Well, I mean, if you're going to do that, Kelly, we might as well make you the host of the show.
1: But
0: I'll take your lead. And turning away from the audit, your office is in the process of revamping the state's model domestic violence policy for counties, which was written back when the Yankees still had a dynasty in the mid-90s. How is this policy used now, and are there limitations based on when it was written?
1: Sure. The last time it was updated was 1998.
0: Mm-hmm. That was a heck of a Yankees team, like I said.
1: And it's not bad policy. It's just not inclusive policy, and it doesn't touch all of the systems in which a domestic violence or sexual violence victim may be operating. There's a lot of concentration on the criminal justice system, but we also got to talk about housing. And what does housing model policy look like when it comes to domestic violence? What does health policy look like? What does education policy look like? What are we doing in the prevention area? And what should that look like if we're doing it? So that model policy has got to be updated. It should drive how the state looks at and funds and develops programs around domestic and sexual violence. We're also working with the counties, because it's supposed to be a county domestic violence policy.
0: Sure.
1: So there's a state policy and a county policy. We are having great success at the counties. We do our regional councils, and a lot of folks who weren't around in 1998 are saying, what? This is great. Why haven't we been using this? So it's really going to be transformational once we get everybody on the same page. We're hoping it will be transformational once we get everybody on the same page. The local communities are really, really, really, really into it and trying to decide, okay, how do we really do the work that's outlined here and what do we need to change in the model policy? We're very excited about it.
0: Is this going to be, though, a culture change for some counties? Obviously, it sounds like some are rip-roaring ready to go, but others might have fond memories of 1998 and the Yankees team.
1: Yeah. Okay.
0: But yeah, so I mean, is this going to be a big deal for some counties? Are you going to have to push some people along?
1: Yeah, I think what will be interesting is, you know, in the 1990s, our response to domestic and sexual violence has been a criminal justice response. And we invest that way. We invested in, you know, prosecution, we invested in police departments, we invested in shelter-based services. This model policy will hopefully help people understand that there's things that happened before that we need to be addressing, and how are we building systems there? How are we talking to schools? How are we doing healthy relationships? How are we doing all of those different things that keep us out of that crisis mode? So I do think there's going to be a shift, and I think that some of those folks that have traditionally been in charge are going to see a little bit of a shift away from, okay, yes, we got to have a strong, robust criminal justice system. That has to work, but so does the housing system for a DV or SA victim.
0: So then what do you see as the practical effect of these broader changes on the consumers of the system, the survivors of domestic violence and their family members? What does this actually mean for them if you're successful in implementing this culture shift?
1: It will mean that they don't have to worry about jumping from system to system. It will mean that the communities are coordinated around their response to domestic and gender-based violence. So if you're telling your story to an advocate, you're telling your story to the high-risk team in that area, and you don't have to tell it again to seven other people. They don't care that the criminal justice system works this way, the court system this way, and advocates work. They don't care. All they want is help, and we're hoping that with a coordinated community response, that will be the way that they feel the system treats them.
0: Well, Kelly, thank you so much for making the time. I really appreciate it.
1: Thank you, David. I always appreciate you having me on.
0: And now we're going to hear from Willow Bear, the commissioner at the State Office for People with Developmental Disabilities. We sat down with Commissioner Bear in the Capitol just a few days after the Trump administration issued a memo relaxing the Department of Justice's commitment to ensuring people with disabilities or mental health conditions are served in their communities. Here's that conversation. Thanks for making the time, Commissioner.
2: Yeah, thank you for raising it.
0: Well, there is a lot of concern about what this memo from the DOJ could mean and whether it might be followed by statutory changes out of Washington, D.C. But for right now, if New York policymakers remain committed to the principles of the Olmstead ruling from the U.S. Supreme Court, which called for the state to serve people with disabilities in those most integrated settings for their needs, what do you see as the substantive impact of this memo from the Trump administration?
2: Well, I think you hit it right on the mark, right, that New York State has been committed to the most integrated settings for people with disabilities for decades, remains committed. The governor was quoted this weekend as saying, we know what's at stake in New York, right? We've learned through living through the institutionalization and the horrors of Willowbrook what it means to institutionalize people unnecessarily. And the New York statutes, laws, policies, regulations, right, are as strong as they can be in terms of making sure that we remain as committed as possible to community integration here.
0: And I know you heard from the Assembly Disabilities Chair about this, and they were questioning, are there parts of our statutes that need to be updated? Are there rules and regulations at the state level that need to be updated? Are there any sort of unanswered or questions or variables about the state's commitment and its relationship with the federal government that need to be explored at this point?
2: I have no question about New York State's commitment in this area. We have made consistent achievements and investments in community-based living for people with disabilities, whether that's developmental disabilities, physical disabilities, mental illness, sensory disabilities, right? We've got an amendment just in the last 2 years to the state constitution, which adds disability as a protected class for equal protection. That's huge. That's more than almost any other state in the nation has. So our commitment here is clear. I think what is disheartening and what people feel fearful about is the enforcement from the federal government, right? So federal government sets very broad laws, rules, policies. The states implement those, make some of their own. And when that's implemented and operationalized at the level that people feel it in their own life, it drives down from the federal enforcement. And so whether or not New York has the constitutional amendment, which we do, has rules in the mental hygiene law, which we do, has its own binding precedent in case law, which we do, I think there is still rightfully fear at the lack of potential enforcement from the federal administration.
0: What would be, though, the enforcement need in New York if state policymakers, like you said, are committed to providing that most integrated care?
2: That's a great question. I think in New York, much less impact than potentially in some other states. So we're hearing from the disability community at large, right? And when the federal government takes a position potentially to bring back, rescind some of those policies, which they haven't done yet, right? This legal memo has not overturned the ADA. It has not overturned Olmstead. But it certainly signals the potential that some additional policies could change and that states have much more discretion to enforce their own policies based on the new interpretation. So I think in New York, I absolutely have less of that fear.
0: Well, are there other tools or avenues the federal government or the Trump administration more specifically could pull or utilize to try to force New York to change its policies? For example, are there federal dollars that could come with strings attached in the future and thus sort of set you on a path towards forced reliance on more institutionalized care?
2: I mean, I don't want to go that far down the road, but that's exactly why this first step of potential lack of enforcement is troublesome, right? Because that also drives where feds spend money.
0: Well, we've been having this conversation through the lens of your office and the people with disabilities that you serve, but you were not the only commissioner to come out with a statement about this issue. We also heard from the State Office of Mental Health. I mean, is it your understanding that this is something that impacts populations beyond just those people with developmental or intellectual disabilities?
2: Yeah, absolutely. The Olmstead decision was focused on two women who had mental illness and developmental disabilities. It was an interpretation of the ADA and how it impacts people with any type of disability. So it certainly is a much broader potential impact than just on the OPWDD service system.
0: And what sort of concerns have you heard from stakeholders, whether it's the families that could be impacted or the maybe nonprofit organizations that you contract with to provide these services? What sort of feedback have you been getting in recent days and weeks?
2: This triggered a lot of fear in the community, a lot of renewed sense of a need to advocate. We are celebrating, we just celebrated the anniversary of the Olmstead decision. We have the anniversary of the ADA coming up next week. And in New York, I think we collectively felt like we were past needing to stand up for the very basic tenets of the Olmstead decision. And so there is a lot of renewed enthusiasm and interest from the advocacy community that has been fearful of what could potentially come from this federal administration. We saw Medicaid cuts that thankfully didn't impact us in New York, but we have been on alert for 2 years about what potential impact could hit the disability community. And this was one more sort of signal of what they could potentially be thinking in Washington.
0: Well, clearly, New York is rhetorically supportive of this idea of keeping people in those most integrated settings as possible. But what would you point to in recent years in terms of either statutory changes or funding commitments that embody that commitment to Olmstead or the ADA more broadly?
2: Yeah, I don't think it's just rhetorical. Okay. We have the New York State Constitution that we amended. We have laws in the human rights law in New York State. We have our waiver agreement with the federal government that explicitly outlines how we serve people in the most integrated setting to meet their needs. I assume the same is true with the Office of Mental Health and in the physical disability space at the Department of Health as well. So all of the work we do, the investments that this governor has made in accessible housing and making transportation more accessible and technology available for people to live in their homes in the community, really is not rhetorical at all. We've made those investments and have renewed that commitment over and over again.
0: Can you flesh out a little bit more the funding side of things? Because I think people would often say, you look to the budget, you look to the spending as a evidence of someone's priorities, some of their commitments. And, you know, a concern might be, well, is New York spending enough? Are they going far enough in these goals? So what would you point to in terms of spending that would be emblematic of that commitment?
2: Our, just for my agency alone, our budget grew this year with $30 million new service dollars on top of everything else that we invest year over year. There have been five now consecutive cost of living adjustments to support people in those community-based living settings by having support staff and all of the things that our nonprofits need to continue to serve people in their communities. There was a $25 million investment this year that we spent on making sure that people who lived in the community had better access to health care if they had disabilities. There have been, we made $15 million investment in affordable and accessible housing projects just for OPWDD. And I know in the mental health space, et cetera, there have been a great number of the similar investments. This governor invested more in mental health than any other governor that I'm aware of, obviously outside of sort of my area of expertise, but all to support community living, community supports, right, for people to the extent possible.
0: What do you think some of the next steps are? Because we have heard from people in the disability community that say they have a fear that, you know, when the parents die, that their kid is going to have to end up in an institutional setting because maybe they won't have an advocate for them or there won't be a space in a group home near where they live. So what do you think are the next steps that could be pushed along to advance that goal of the most integrated care?
2: You know, we, in 2024, committed to the Harnessing Olmsted Progress for Everyone action plan, the HOPE plan, that's going through the Most Integrated Settings Council. It's a renewed Olmsted plan for the state of New York, which really speaks to how we continue as a state to progress in terms of those tenets of Olmsted. In terms of the most community-based settings possible. So that work continues through the MISC. In terms of the concerns that you highlight about what sounds like the OPWDD service system specifically, I mean, we've talked a lot about how we continue to invest in making sure that there are as many opportunities for people with disabilities as possible. And a ton of work goes on every year. We move and find homes for people all the time in the community and in every sort of level along the continuum of our service system.
0: You mentioned that effort to update the Olmsted plan. If I remember correctly, that was supposed to be done in 2025. There was that meeting of the most integrated, I'm going to butcher the acronym, setting coordinating council back.
2: That was exactly it.
0: I should have had more confidence. back in the spring, where they suggested that was under leadership or executive review. What is the timeline for putting something like that out? And should I get hung up on that being late? Is that just not that big of a deal? I mean, what's your read on that?
2: I think that plan is a big deal. Okay. That's not the same as reading into it, right? Okay. So we had an extended budget season this year. We all know that. That plan is very important. The Chief Disability Office leads the Most Integrated Setting Coordinating Council and has been just a fierce advocate for the disability community and making sure that that plan is comprehensive and as valuable and implementable, actionable as possible. And I do expect that we will see it soon.
0: And lastly, I just want to come back to what it looks like to serve someone in their community and why that ultimately is preferable than, say, institutional care, which might even take someone out of state. There are options for that to happen. So can you talk about what that might look like and why the outcomes are, you know, so much better and why families prefer this and why they are concerned?
2: Sure. I mean, community-based living is what we all want for ourselves and for everyone else, right? It's not just about where you live. It's how you interact with your neighbors, with your community, your opportunities for having employment, mm-hmm. For making friends, for being involved in a church group or, you know, whatever it is that your interests are. It's about living an ordinary life, just like everyone else without a disability, right, gets the chance to do.
0: And for more on this topic, visit the Capitol Pressroom podcast feed for our interview with Assembly Disabilities Committee Chair Angelo Santa Barbara. Now we're going to check in with Assemblymember Phil Steck, a Capital Region Democrat who authored legislation requiring social media platforms to promptly respond to search warrants. Here's that interview. Well, Assemblymember, thank you so much for making the time. I really appreciate it.
3: Well, thank you for having me.
0: Great. So you carried legislation approved unanimously that addresses the timeliness of compliance by social media platforms with search warrants they might receive. What was the impetus for this legislation?
3: So we had a constituent whose grandson had died as a result of some drug that he bought on the internet, and it was tainted with fentanyl, and that's what caused his death. The police were already on to that particular drug dealer. A search warrant had been issued to the social media company, but there wasn't timely compliance, and that is what resulted in the individual's death.
0: So 72 hours to comply with a search warrant is the language that's in your legislation. Does that mean that any information that is requested needs to be handed over within that time period? Do you need to make a good faith gesture that you're just getting the ball rolling? What do you expect with this?
3: Well, I think the legislation clearly requires compliance, okay, meaning provide the information. Whether there's going to be stalling and horsing around, I can't answer that. I would hope not. I would hope they would realize that this is very important, can save lives, but we don't know what's going to happen in actual practice. These social media companies have become so powerful.
0: Right.
3: And so in many ways arrogant that I'm not so sure they can see the error of their ways.
0: Well, what would be sort of an enforcement tool that a local prosecutor's office could turn to if, as you say, this powerful social media platform says, no thank you, or it's going to take us longer?
3: They'd have to ask the court to hold them in contempt. And you know, contempt can involve fines, it can involve imprisonment, but it would be that kind of a process.
0: So this is not a unique legislation to New York. I saw that I think Colorado had something similar. But despite the fact that other states are doing something like this, how do you get around any sort of maybe First Amendment concerns or Fourth Amendment concerns about search and seizure? Is that something that you're trying to navigate here at all?
3: Not really, because the First Amendment or Fourth Amendment concerns would be in the nature of the warrant itself. So if they were seeking something that was protected under the First Amendment, like your communications with your colleagues about issues that you raise on the show, that would clearly be protected under the First Amendment. It would not be a valid warrant. But the proper thing to do would be not to ignore it, but to move to quash it. And then you had asked about Fourth Amendment. So you can't issue a search warrant that is not sufficiently particularized. What they used to call a general warrant is what the Constitution prohibits. You can't just say, I want to see any and all of this because I might find something there. You have to have discrete probable cause to know that you are looking for something, and you have to have evidence that supports that there is illegal activity going on.
0: And you mentioned the idea of quashing one of these warrants. If a social media platform does decide, I want to try to stop this, I have an issue with this, I see a potential constitutional challenge, would that pause that 72-hour clock?
3: That would be up to the court.
0: Okay. And do you think, from your perspective, does it make sense to pause, to air out those concerns?
3: It depends on what the questions are. If you have knowledge of drug trafficking, I think it's a very hard argument to make that somehow because you're a social media company that the First Amendment is involved in some way, particularly if the police know, what account the particular activity is coming from, they've particularized that. I would say that I would think that any type of action by the social media company to try and stop compliance would be inappropriate.
0: And And I think that's an important point you bring up, the particular accounts. It's not necessarily judges going to be authorizing wide phishing expeditions. You're probably going to have to say this user or maybe this list of users are where we're going.
3: Absolutely.
0: So in the process of moving this bill, it was amended and ultimately abandoned a requirement that covered platforms have a dedicated hotline for law enforcement. Yeah. Was that a policy decision where you said, hey, ultimately, we don't think this makes sense? Or was that more of a political decision of, hey, if we want to move this bill, we got to strike this?
3: So the objection to that provision, which does exist, I believe, in the Colorado bill, was raised by Assembly staff on the grounds that for some reason it was unfair to the social media companies. I don't really understand that. A dedicated phone line doesn't mean that you have one single person sitting there 24 hours a day.
0: Mark Zuckerberg's manning that phone.
3: Yeah, exactly. Yeah. It means that you have a phone that who's ever on that duty, it would kick to that person to respond. I think it was a very reasonable requirement that required minimal involvement by the social media companies. But sometimes it's better to just let it go and get the bill passed than to get into a discussion about that.
0: That issue, though, that you raise about the law enforcement having someone to call is a broader concern that we see with social media companies, like if someone's account is hacked or if someone maybe committed suicide and they want to close off this account. Is that something that you think the legislature should be considering in the future?
3: Yeah, I think eliminating that part of the bill was a mistake for the reasons that you cite. Because the police need to have someone to go to, not to be lost and bounced around, as we all can be by various corporate entities. So I think that we'll see how it works. Hopefully it will work as is and won't need that. Mm-hmm. But I think it was a little short-sighted not to include that in the bill. And again, it's a minimal requirement. These are computer companies. They can certainly bounce a phone call to any number of people. So I didn't see it. To this day, I thought it was really not a very sensible argument.
0: Well, I was curious, though, do you think there's a case to be made for an even broader set of hotlines? And hey, if you've had your account hacked or if you're trying to close it, here's who you call. Because even your own Assembly Speaker had his Twitter account hacked and couldn't figure out how to reclaim it.
3: Yeah, no, this is a real problem. I've had that with Facebook.
0: Sure.
3: Where there was a Facebook profile out about me that had almost totally inaccurate data. Trying to get it closed was a struggle. I don't know if it is closed at all. I think I may have given up. I even wrote a letter to the general counsel of Meta.
0: But that speaks to the issue. Who do you reach out to?
3: Yeah, it's terrible. And you can't get people on the phone with a lot of these companies to get anything done. That's a whole problem in that industry. It's not like they're not making enough money.
0: Well, what's been your experience, whether it's this bill or some of the other efforts that you've seen in Albany to try to regulate social media platforms? Does it seem like there's a willingness to police these guys, or is there an argument that you hear?
3: No, I think there's a real willingness, and I think the governor has been strong on protecting children, particularly from the hazards of social media.
0: Sure.
3: I think most of what's being done is with children because the argument for protection is greater. There is a greater ability to regulate First Amendment speech when it comes to children than there is with adults. So I have not seen anything that was intrusive with respect to the First Amendment in this area, except for with respect to trying to protect children. That is something that's high in the minds of many, many people.
0: Well, Assemblymember, thank you so much for making the time. I really appreciate it.
3: Thank you, Dave.
0: And now we're going to highlight the state's bumpy adoption of the so-called science of reading, an evidence-based method of teaching kids to read, which is supposed to be uniformly adopted across New York. But our next guest, New York Focus education reporter Melissa Mano, has obtained records indicating that not all school districts

0: in education, we love to blame everything on the pandemic. This trend began prior to the pandemic, but certainly like the subsequent disruption to in-person learning exacerbated it. Experts have been calling this the learning recession. It's really not clear what drove it. I mean, people have cited sort of a dismantling of like test-based accountability, higher chronic absenteeism, and a rise in social media usage, but those are all sort of best guesses. But in response to that, we've really seen a wave of state-led legislative reform to reverse those trends, and the highest profile of which is the science of reading, which, without getting too much in the weeds, though I can if you'd like me to, it's a phonics-based approach that is essentially grounded in this idea that reading is not innate and requires explicit instruction to teach children skills like sounding out words, for example. This movement like really gained steam in response to Mississippi, where rigorous literacy laws coincided with major gains in academic performance. And I think Mississippi is a great case study to compare New York to. It is widely considered the poorest state in the nation, spends maybe a third of what New York spends per student, and yet really went all in on this reform effort. Went from being, you know, 38th, I believe, in the nation in fourth grade math in 2013 to 9th in the nation in 2024. It's, you know, astounding improvement. New York, on the other side, spends more per student, like I said, than any other state, does not have the scores to show for it. I believe in 2024, we were ranked like 23rd, far below Mississippi and far below a lot of other northeastern states that, you know, are similar. And so this literacy law was Governor Kathy Hochul's attempt at making up for lost ground. Essentially, the basis of it was requiring school districts to align instruction with evidence-based teaching techniques, curricula, materials that align with research on how children best learn how to read. What we know now is that perhaps, or, you know, advocates' perspectives is that the law didn't really have the teeth to ensure that school districts make the shift. It left it up to individual school districts to evaluate what they're using in classrooms and decide whether or not it aligned with best practices.
1: Well, can you expand on that a little bit?
0: Totally.
1: Because it's my understanding that historically, curriculum decisions have been left up to school districts. So anything that is going to impose some sort of state mandate or state control is going to be a big shift. So was this more of a light touch that the legislature and governor tried, or was this a strong mandate?
0: Yeah, in terms of New York, it was a strong mandate. but in terms of what we've actually seen be successful nationwide, I would say it was the former. And so, yeah, this idea, New York is a really strong local control state, which is exactly what you said, curriculum decisions, basically everything from budget, spending, you know, curriculum is decided by the school board and by individual school districts and even campuses. And that makes education reform really difficult. Some experts honestly believe that strong, productive education reform can't coexist with strong local control. It needs to come from a centralized system. And so I'll break down sort of like the elements of the literacy law, because it's exactly what this new effort in math is modeled after. So, you know, this law required the state education department to develop and issue best practices in reading instruction. It required school districts to fill out a survey, basically checking yes or no to whether or not they're aligning with best practices. And then it also allocated $10 million to the teachers union for training. There's, you know, advocates have found issues with all different parts of this law, but the piece I was most interested in was the survey responses. And you know, on one side of I think this bigger debate is you can't ask administrators to say yes or no to whether or not they're doing what the state's telling them to do. There's a lot left up to interpretation there. The survey did ask school districts to submit the curricula that they're using in classrooms. That is really the first look that we've had as reporters into the curriculum being used in New York school districts, because like you said, that's not something that is, you know, there's no list of approved programs that the state is providing. The state education department is very direct in saying we do not recommend curricula, make, you know, approve any, require districts to adopt a certain, you know, from a certain list. And so by analyzing those responses, you know, I found that more than 130 school districts in New York State are still relying either completely or partially on programs that heavily feature the exact educational techniques that Hochul set out to replace.
1: Did you get a sense of why that is? Is it just recalcitrant school districts that think they know best, or maybe they've had good luck with their balanced approach to literacy? Or is this stem from just,

0: I guess, the status quo and its inertia that it has.
1: Yeah, I think it's a mix, but there certainly is a belief in New York that, among advocates at least, that the status quo is strong and will win, and that there is hesitation to take on anything that could potentially disrupt or upset the teachers' union. And so this was a case of that. Teachers that are currently in your classrooms went through pipelines and higher education programs that really championed balanced literacy. I mean, for the last 2 decades, balanced literacy dominated U.S. classrooms. And while a lot of states have shifted away from it in response to mounting evidence that it doesn't actually produce, you know, better educational outcomes for students, and in fact can do the opposite, I think New York has sort of, a lot of school districts doubled down on it. You know, one of the strongest proponents of balanced literacy is Lucy Calkins. She's a Columbia University professor. So strong association with New York State. Lots of school districts still use her curricula, units of study. In 2022, she sort of backtracked and they went through the process of revising the curricula. And they say now that it aligns more strongly with the science of reading. But critics beg to differ. But there's definitely, I think, a belief that this last effort on literacy kind of appeased teachers more than it did students, or it was designed more to align with what teachers wanted rather than what we know actually works for children.
0: Well, given that history of teaching that balanced literacy approach in schools, and as you pointed out, this past training practice that has been the norm for teachers, was it reasonable to expect that school districts starting in 2025 would be able to adopt this new way of teaching literacy? Or should there have been an expectation that, much like turning around a tanker, this is going to take some time?
1: I think it's less about timeline and more about the teeth of the law, which is this was very much telling school districts to make these changes on their own. You know, the law in itself says that school districts must align with best practices by September of 2025. Many school districts admitted on the survey to not being aligned with best practices, and the state education's department response to that has been, we're going to provide additional support. They, at least to me, weren't able to say, you know, we're going to ensure that they are in compliance by this date by doing X, Y, and Z. And so there's no accountability in terms of making sure that school districts are making the switch. Again, I think that comes from having this sort of like decentralized approach to reform. It's I think like the antithesis of actual strong reform is not having that centralized system. Many states that have done this successfully have had a list of approved curricula for school districts to choose from. They've, you know, required that all school districts have literacy coaches, and they've, you know, implemented, for example, in Mississippi, third grade retention. So students that aren't proficient, you know, in reading are held back that grade level. There's statewide requirements that school districts are being held to rather than being told, this is what you should be doing. Tell me yes or no if you are. And so I think that rather than pushing back a timeline and still relying on that sort of like school district led approach, what advocates at least want to see is more comprehensive reform and the adoption of some sort of statewide literacy framework that all school districts are being held to instead of letting them develop it on their own.
0: Well, I want to turn our attention then to this effort to overhaul the teaching of math in schools, which, while there are parallels to this effort to update how reading is taught in schools, it does seem like there is less of a consensus on what the right way to teach math actually is, as opposed to, as you mentioned, with literacy, this consensus about back to basics. So again, sort of the same premise, what is the issue in teaching math in New York? Are we seeing lackluster test results? And what is the, I guess, alternative to the status quo?
1: Yeah, absolutely. We are seeing lackluster performance, even more so, I would say, in math and in reading. New York ranked, I believe, 38th in the nation on fourth grade math on the National Assessment of Educational Progress. We are far behind most other northeastern states, I believe, other than Maine. Massachusetts outperformed us by 17 points. I mean, the disparities are pretty astounding when comparing us to similar states. And so, yes, math is a huge area of concern. It's not surprising that the governor and other legislators are turning their attention to this. But like you had mentioned, there's less consensus in math. While the research has been around for a long time, the movement around state-led reform with math is still in its infancy. Not a lot of states have really taken this on. And so New York doesn't have a lot of models to draw from. The so-called math wars among like educators and experts. It's really similar to reading. One camp believes in this explicit instruction that children learn best from a teacher providing step-by-step instruction and demonstrating skills. Think of like a traditional classroom with a teacher at the front writing down problems on the whiteboard, making students model it after them.
0: Whiteboard. Now you're making me feel old. It was a chalkboard.
1: Okay,
0: in my day,
1: so
0: Melissa.
1: You can hear the chalk on the yes. chalkboard. Love that sound. But then on the other camp, you have people who believe in a more inquiry-based model that really teaches students to explore math, to explore concepts, to build a conceptual understanding that they can apply to other problems, and to really sort of like build this enjoyment that math should be enjoyable. Now, the science of math, like the science of reading, is that former camp, that this idea that there needs to be explicit instruction, that it's great for kids to enjoy math class, but they need to have those foundational skills in order to enjoy what they're learning. And so there is still a lot of debate. The thing about education reform is that it's often vague, and the laws itself are often around language like evidence-based instruction. You hear that a lot. Every time I hear that, I kind of like wince a little bit, because you can use that. You can find evidence for any sort of pedagogy or ideology. And that is what happens. That's why there's so many different types of curricula that school districts are purchasing, because any program can say they're evidence-based. There's evidence for anything, right? And so I think the biggest takeaway for math from my conversations with researchers and with experts and with advocates is that in order for this to be effective and for it to work, New York State has to define evidence-based math, because it's not currently defined in the law, as being that explicit instruction grounded in building foundational skills. And sort of past attempts from the State Department to provide guidance in math, they've taken more of that exploratory approach. And so that does raise some concerns with advocates. It's unclear. The State Education Department has to provide that guidance by January, so they're in the throes of it right now. And we will see. It's something that other states have gone through the process of doing, but they've enlisted the help of a lot of experts. And I think that's the hope here, that New York will sort of open up and enlist the help of lots of people who do this for a living, rather than just kind of go at it on their own. And we shall see.
0: Well, Melissa, thank you so much for making the time. I really appreciate it.
1: Of course. Thank you.
0: And before we sign off this month, we're going to consider what the June legislative primaries in New York mean for life at the Capitol next year, as a result of the Democratic Party's left flank growing their ranks in the state legislature. We're unpacking these developments with Politico New York's Albany bureau chief, Nick Reisman. Well, thank you so much for making the time, Nick. I really appreciate it.
2: Thanks for having me.
0: So coming out of the June primaries, there is this narrative about the growing progressive wing in the state legislature, thinking about the assembly. The Democratic Socialists doubled their ranks. They've got 12 members. How much stock are you putting into this idea that the chambers themselves will be demonstrably different in what they prioritize and how they approach it in 2027?
2: Look, I mean, I think the thing is, like, in the state assembly in particular, you've got a speaker like Carl Hastie, who is most likely going to have a Democratic supermajority when they all come back in January. We're talking a dozen members out of 150 in the assembly chamber, more than 100 Democrats overall. So you're still only talking about a 10% or so of the state assembly Democratic conference. Not necessarily enough to truly complicate life for Carl Hastie, who we have seen over the years is far more concerned about shoring up and bolstering his so-called marginal members in parts of upstate New York, Long Island, the Hudson Valley. These are moderate Democrats who are occasionally challenged in Democratic primaries by members of the DSA, or they face genuinely competitive general election challenges from Republican. So there is going to have to be a balance between Carl Hastie wanting to protect those members and also having to listen now to these DSA-elected lawmakers who are going to try and flex their muscle. They are going to learn, though, awfully quick, if they don't know this already, that the state assembly, the state legislature overall, is a very top-down institution. This is something where the speaker himself controls all of the legislation, what comes to the floor for a vote. And ultimately, while he does listened to the conference and says he wants to listen to the will of the conference. At the end of the day, it's the speaker's decision as to what actually comes onto the floor for a vote. He still has a lot of power here outside of the DSA. We know he is highly skeptical of the far left in the Democratic Party. So it remains to be an open question just how much actual muscle they'll be able to flex when they come back in January.
0: Thinking about the math, though, in the chamber, as you pointed out, the Assembly Democratic Conference has more than 100 members, and there are bills, there's budget bills that could pass with Democratic and Republican support, but we both know that's not how Albany works. Carl, the Speaker, needs to have 76, 77, right, of his own members. So if the Socialists can make coalitions, if they can find partners, if they can hold the line, they can potentially cause some headaches. And when you think about their track record, because since 2018, we've had a handful of Democratic Socialists in the state legislature in both houses. When you think about their track record, do you think they're going to be successful in building bridges, in reaching across the aisle within their own party to people who might not necessarily be natural allies, but maybe will find common ground?
2: Well, we have seen with some lawmakers who have been elected in the past, who are members of the DSA or elected with DSA support. Mm-hmm. I'm thinking like Senator Julia Salazar, in the state Senate, someone who has actually taken on some of the trappings of the institution. She is seen as a relatively effective legislator. Yep. She's the chair of a pretty important committee overseeing the Department of Corrections and Community Supervision. And so you have seen some of these DSA members come in and actually want to legislate, which is a complicated task. It requires, as you said, building these coalitions, mm-hmm, and finding partners with people who you don't necessarily agree with, and there is a path to being an effective legislator. It's boring, it's tough, it takes some time, but there is a pathway to doing that, and somebody like Julia Salazar, just as an example, there are others too, but Julia Salazar is an example of actually being able to rack up these accomplishments in the state legislature.
0: And what about the Zoran Mamdani of it all? We saw in 2026 that the New York City mayor focused on those areas of agreement that he had, say, with the governor on child care and other areas of investment. But in 2027, do you think we could have a different dynamic where the mayor is willing to flex his muscles, so to speak? And could that embolden some of not just the DSA members, but progressive members more broadly in the legislature?
2: I mean, so much of this depends on what his relationship with Governor Kathy Hochul is going to be like. I mean, obviously, we saw this past year where the governor essentially bailed out the city of New York. Sure. There was this large budget gap that the mayor was facing. He had a pretty costly agenda that he wanted to enact, and the governor came in and did a menu of things, including just direct cash, expanded no-cost childcare, granted the pied-à-terre tax for New York City, which was kind of a half step towards raising taxes, mm-hmm, on rich people, but it was not like a broad-based thing, like an income tax increase. So, you know, the governor is, at least at this rate, going to be reelected this year, or at least is in pretty good position to be reelected next year. So it does remain to be seen if the governor is going to feel as beholden to the mayor as she perhaps felt this time around, because she did not want to be at odds with his rather engaged and rather vibrant political coalition that he has built in the city. But she is not going to be facing that reelection next year if she's reelected. So there is going to be a big question to ask about whether the mayor is going to take a much more confrontational approach with the governor, whether the governor continues what has been kind of a stubborn streak on raising income taxes on rich people and corporations, and whether the mayor starts harnessing his growing ranks, not just in Albany, but also in Washington, D.C., with his allies from the DSA who have won these primaries.
0: Well, you mentioned Washington, D.C. That is the other variable, because state lawmakers might come to this with a plan, but depending on what you get out of Washington, D.C., you might spend all of your time during the session responding to whatever's happening out of D.C., right?
2: Right. I mean, and look, like, the mayor is going to also be facing what I think is now estimated to be a $6.4 billion city budget gap next year as well. So the governor has made quite clear, I talked to her about this in an interview recently, where she said, you know, they manage the budget now in New York City. You know, she's given them all this help, but they're going to have to start finding ways of reducing costs and reducing efficiencies. That is tough. to kind of do a doge for New York City. The mayor has said that he is trying to find ways of reducing costs, but he does have some pretty expensive items that he wants to get done in his own right as mayor of New York. So there is going to be a tension there that's going to be building up come January.
0: Well, Nick, thank you so much for making the time. I really appreciate it.
2: Good to be here. Thanks, Dave.
0: And unfortunately, that's all the time we have this month. My thanks to all our guests, as well as WMHT, for sharing their studio with us. 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On behalf of the entire team at WCNY, I'm David Lombardo. Thanks for watching.

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1: Good day and welcome to Built to Serve on Community FM. I'm Major Charles Roberts, and it is my pleasure to host this edition of the show. Normally, Built to Serve shines a spotlight on the critical work being done in the region through our nonprofits, but today we're going to take a little twist. I don't know if any of you would remember the guy in Animal House who looked at his finger and said he's got a universe within a universe, a world within a world. I don't know if that rings a bell to any of you, but it rings a bell to me because today we're going to do a podcast and talk about a podcast. So it's a meta podcast today, and I am excited to talk to the co-host of a podcast called Making the City Smaller, and we've got Peter Ward and we've got Mike Durkin here, and fellas, I'm just glad to have you here today for the show.
2: I feel blessed you having us. Thank you.
1: Well, thank you. Well, Peter, why don't we start with you? Tell us a little bit about yourself, sort of how you found yourself in this particular space and a bit about what keeps you going. And then, Mike, maybe you could just talk about, your journey as well and then add a bit about, like, what's this idea of making the city smaller all about?
2: Okay. So been an entrepreneur from the get-go for myself, always creating businesses and building business.
1: Did you come out an entrepreneur from the minute you were born?
2: I think so.
1: Yeah?
2: I think it was in my blood.
1: Have a lemonade stand and all that
2: jazz? All that stuff. And I was from an upbringing of blue collar. Always having, my family, parents always had a side business, a side hustle, they call it these days, to just normal jobs. And that money was always the extra dollars that are going to help us do the things that other families were doing. So it just kind of was born into me for sure. So I found myself in Syracuse as a young entrepreneur trying to build a business and quickly realized that networking, connecting with other people was the juice, was the way that I was going to get that. I didn't have money for the radio spots at that time or the Yellow Page ads when those were a thing. So it was always about finding and fostering relationships with other people. Along my journey, I met Mike. And we were connected by our mentors to come together and network together to help open doors for each of our prospective businesses. And that was in the mid-2000s, I think. And then COVID came about, and our venues that were normally coffee shops or restaurants were not open for business and not able for us to have those places to connect. So we started to connect on Zoom and to try to create networking opportunities with people on Zoom, as god-awful as that might sound. But it was a temporary band-aid, we thought, for maybe a 2 or 3 week period, which then ended up morphing into people coming on and shedding.
1: Yeah, the 2 week moratorium became a lot longer, didn't it?
2: It did. But you know what? We took the definite blessings out of curses, right? You could sit and look at COVID and say this horrible thing, and it was. There was a ton of tragic things associated with it, but we changed the lens and said we're going to take the good out of this and create an opportunity to shed a light on other people that were doing amazing things. People who had initially come on to network with us, in quotation marks, were actually sharing the story of their loved one that had overcome a disease or a adversity in their life with a child that they had or their own struggles. And it was a vulnerable time. I think it was the right time. It was needed for people to be able to hear other people's perspective and make them relatable to other people. And show what was possible for someone else that was listening or watching. So
1: yeah, awesome.
2: Applause for that.
1: Yeah, awesome. Mike, what about you? What do you do during the day? We want to hear about that too. And then this side hustle you got going on.
3: Yeah, absolutely. So professionally, I'm with a phenomenal company, VIP Structures. We're celebrating our 50th anniversary. We design and construct and develop commercial properties primarily around the upstate New York region. And, I think Pete just did a great job explaining how Making the City Smaller came together in 2020. Not intentionally. We really just wanted to stay connected with our network at the time. And that vulnerability really allowed our guest to tell the audience about where they came from, how they grew up, how did they get to the point that they were at the time, professionally and personally. And people really enjoyed listening. Again, it was during COVID, so people were starving for content and things to pass their time. So as we told the stories of our guest, We then realized that that story or that moment or that person's journey, we would say to ourselves, hey, you know what? You should be introduced to Bob or Joe or Sue. And we started to make those connections with other people in our network and made those introductions. And then it was really fun to watch those two folks forge their own relationship. And what happens then is those two people turn into four more people, and those four people turn into eight more people, and it just compounds. And along the way, Pete had said out loud, we're making the city smaller. And it resonated. Mm. We really were not the physical Syracuse smaller, but just making our own worlds a little bit closer. One of the unique things about upstate New York is we do have that 2 degree of separation, that Kevin Bacon thing. Mm. And once folks start to interact and get introduced, they go, man, my cousin's brother's sister's boyfriend knows you. And then you just foster that. And the folks that are here in upstate New York, I would say this more maybe 20 years ago, but the folks that stayed here for a reason. Mm. There was a lot of exodus, right? Manufacturing was slowing down in the 90s. There were folks that were leaving the area. And the folks that were left were here because they wanted to be here. And I think part of that is just the sense of community and the fact that it's safe, right? And it's easy to live and it's low-cost living. But ultimately, there was a connection of why they stayed. Mm. And then as they grow their network, they realize that these connections are there. We're just helping bring them together.
1: Yeah, I mean, being a relatively recent transplant to Syracuse, I already feel like an adopted son. It didn't take very long at all to feel like I was very much at home. I mean, I told you I'm from, you know, I'm downstate. So for me, the Bronx was upstate, you know, then you get to real upstate. And then you listen to it, you go to a farmer's market and you for the first time, you taste the tomato, you taste the cucumber from a farm that's just down the street. I mean, that's mind-blowing to me. But given that, I heard the title and I thought, well, you know, you work for VIP, right? A construction firm. I'm thinking it's about urban renewal, right? I'm thinking it's about making the city smaller. I'm thinking, oh, okay, so maybe you're going to do some transit-oriented design or something. But when I got to talk to you, I realized you're making the city smaller, but you're creating an ecosystem. And so tell me how far, like from that first 2000 thing, it was a Zoom call. How did it morph into what it is now?
2: Quite frankly, the relationships, the people, the investment of time in those other people. Hmm. And then what Mike talked about, just it's on its own course. We're just kind of steering it with good and the good of people that we're interacting with. And then the things that we're doing together, having a byproduct of opportunities and synergies and collaboration and community, right? Mm-hmm. All those things that are critical, the keywords, the buzzwords of the day. But it was quite frankly just the relationships that then we moved into, doing events. We were doing some live events during the pandemic, and then we've done quite a few since, premiere events for films that we're creating. Because we are storytellers.
1: Oh, because you are, in fact, part of an events and media company. I mean, you are an events and media company.
2: Correct. That's right.
1: But you're using your superpowers for good.
2: Yeah, we're creating you said the word ecosystem. We're creating a platform, a place and space for people to come together, like-minded people, and to foster those same types of relationships. That currency, I feel like those relationships are the currency. If you're looking at success as being a dollar sign, that might be the case for you, but in some instances, the word rich can also mean those that surround you, the who's in your life, not just the how's. And we're creating events and spaces for people to come together, maybe change their perspective a little bit, give them something to walk away with, not only the keyword of keywords of value, but also modalities and tools to look at their world both personally and professionally differently, and coming away with doing that together with other people in a cool environment.
1: Yeah.
2: And then where that ripple in the pond effect takes over, and we make small changes in the world by those relationships. Those
1: incremental changes over time become great changes, right? So this is much more than networking. I'm hearing this is not just, your typical wine and cheese after work. This sounds like it's a lot more intentional. I mean, what are some of the nuances that you bring for these events to be more than just a networking space?
3: Yeah, you know, Pete and I, we've always networked, but we don't necessarily like that word. But ultimately, people understand the word network. So we might promote an event as a networking opportunity, but to your point, it's not wine and cheese and handing out your business card and trying to do a sales pitch. It's giving them an environment where they can really build a relationship quickly without the attendee even realizing what we're doing. We're setting a stage for them, and as they get to know the folks in the room, for an example, we had an event up at Vanderkamp on the north shore of Oneida Lake, and the folks that came in, they thought they were coming to a networking event, which it was, but it was so much more that we gave them the tools and the environment to do activities that they probably hadn't done before, maybe not even been aware that exists. For example, we had a drumming circle. These were, you know, I'm not a music guy, so bongos and drums and just the movement of pounding on a small drum and letting your body feel that, and then you're in a circle with others, and everybody is just free to make noise. Mm. And when they walked away from that 20 or 30 people that were in that activity together, they built a relationship without even speaking, right? Mm. And then they spoke. Mm. Then they shared their experience of drumming and how much fun that was, or how they felt, or whatever the situation was. And by the end of the night, these folks networked, but it was so much more. They actually probably found a friend.
1: They connected. They really connected.
3: Yeah.
1: Because networking sounds utilitarian, right? Yeah. Like, I'm in it to get something out of it, right? When what you're creating here, I want to hear more about these tools, but what I'm hearing is that people come with this one intention of getting something out of it, and they find they've brought something to it instead.
2: Yeah. We did a survey for the event. We're still compiling and gathering the feedback from it, but a lot of the one of the key responses I really enjoyed was that, just to what you said, that they came to this event really not having an expectation or having one and having it be completely different than the one that they had in place, and walking away with something different for themselves and how they approached their next day. So it's kind of cool.
1: Yeah. Tell me about some of the other feedback you're getting from the attendees to these events.
2: To be honest, this is our first rendezvous with an actual survey, which we think we're going to probably do from now on, only because we really want to take the time to understand what spoke to those in the room, so that we can make sure we're aligned with that for future use, and making sure we're giving the most value possible. But one of the things I heard kicked around quite a bit was this was needed. We needed this. And I think when we're pairing people in OE, it's a lot of people that were there are B2B people. They're decision makers in organizations who have a P&L that's driving, an organization that's driving, a commitment to their family that's driving them every day. And I think we're all still coming out of something that, you know, the world kind of changed in the last...
1: And we are still coming out of it, I think.
2: We are,
1: correct.
2: Yeah. And we're just starting to identify some of the emotional trauma that was endured. And I'm probably a little more apt to dig into that piece of self-development than most. But this type of event, I think, is a toe in the water to get those B2B mindsets, those P&L mindsets, those dollar sign driven mindsets to take a step back, look at themselves differently, look at the world a little bit differently, learn about what's possible to help them approach that next day. Because you can't run away from those responsibilities. That's part of what we are. We have mortgages to pay as people, unfortunately, or fortunately. But yeah, I think there's that word modality is important to try to find ways to give people other tools to use to focus and to approach their world. So,
3: yeah, I want to add to that. I think a lot of folks are trying to level up, right? So we are in the B2B, you know, business to business environment. But a lot of these leaders in our throughout the region and internationally took the pandemic and realized that there's so much more to life than the P&L. And how do they lead their organization? How do they mentor their younger staff members? And I think everybody is realizing that it's okay to be trying to grow horizontally or vertically, and having those conversations and really getting in touch with their personal growth, which is ultimately going to help their professional growth. Mm-hmm. So leveling up is part of that, and opening their eyes and ears to, it's okay to let your guard down. It's okay to share some struggles you might be working on. I think folks are less nervous about opening up because they know that they feel better after they do that.
2: Mm-hmm.
3: And then they realize, I'm going to show my team that it's okay to do this.
1: Mm. Yeah, there's so many curricula out now, you know, becoming a totally responsible person. You know, the sanctuary model is a big model in nonprofits and helping people become more trauma-informed. Mm. And the fact that you're taking some of these ideas and concepts and bringing them to the 9-to-5 window is crucial, because really it's that emotional intelligence that really creates a niche for individuals to shine.
2: Yeah, it should be the foundation. You know, I think if you looked at any organization that's successful, I would think that somewhere in that breakdown of their organization, it isn't always visible, right? But that emotional intelligence piece, that foundation, if that isn't there, I think you have the potential of hurting and damaging a lot of people and yourself and lives and businesses and employees. So I think it's critical.
1: A lot of folks' neurology got short-circuited during COVID, right?
3: Yeah.
1: And we're really in that process of recovery. So talk about more of some of these tools that you bring to these events, and maybe a couple of the stories that bring to light this concept of learning about yourself, you become a better person and emerge. Talk about that.
3: Yeah, I can go ahead. So one of the activities at that event was facilitated by Tracy Dando, who's a wonderful community member here.
1: And a guest on the show.
3: So what Tracy's activity was presenting to the audience of what lights them up.
2: Mm-hmm.
3: And what a great question to ask. You know, she kind of put it in perspective to say, instead of your normal break the ice conversation question you might ask, why don't you ask that person you're meeting, what lights you up?
2: Mm.
3: And it really did capture the room's attention, that the folks that were in the room started thinking about what lights them up. And once one person shared what they felt and what lights he or she up, another person would go.
2: Mm.
3: And then another person would go. And she did not have to push or pull that person to speak up.
2: Mm.
3: The first person needed the courage, right? The vulnerability.
2: Mm-hmm.
3: But what lights you up really did resonate. And at the end of that session, all 30 people in the room shared their perspective of what lights them up. It could be a family member, it could be work-related, it could be a nonprofit they serve, but what a great way to start a conversation.
1: Yeah, you move from the product to the passion. If you can connect to the passion, then the product sells itself, whatever the product is. Once you understand the passion of the person that you're talking to. So from that perspective, that's brilliant.
2: Yeah.
1: Deeper, though, I think, is you're helping people to unlock themselves a little bit, because, you know, people are uptight. These days, people are a little uptight, and for many, many reasons. And to be able to make these gatherings happen and tell some of these stories on these podcasts of people who are doing good and who are brightening the world by way of their story. Telling those stories is just crucial. Mm-hmm. So maybe you could tell me about one or two of those compelling stories you've had on podcasts over your podcast.
3: Oh, gosh. We've had wonderful stories. One that jumps out at me in particular is Dakota Malone. Dakota's an Oswego-based young man, entrepreneur, who has gone through some health things over his years, five open heart surgeries by the time he was 18. Dakota shared his story on our platform, and it really allowed him to become an influencer in his business world, but also being someone who his audience wanted to do business with. So he's creating a relationship by telling his story with us, and he still does to this day on his own platform. But he shares with the audience who he is and what he does, and by the time he has that first conversation individually with that person, they feel like they already know him.
2: Yeah.
3: He's building a relationship in advance of ever meeting the person, and that audience trusts him.
2: Mm-hmm.
3: They feel for him. They emotionally are connected. So that first coffee moment, they feel like they already know each other.
1: Right. right? He's telling a compelling story, but more than that, he's relating his life to why he does what he does.
2: Right, he's making himself relatable.
1: Right. Yeah. I mean, you know, many of folks in business read Orbiting the Giant Hairball, which is the Hallmark story, or The Republic of Tea, which is the Stash story, or many of these other, you know, biographies that people have written on origins of businesses. Really, the origin of business happens with the origin of a person. So telling the personal story of, you know, your life, how you got to do what you do, is powerful. It's very powerful. And yes, the trust factor is immense as a result.
2: Yeah. And trust is the byproduct of rapport, right?
1: Like
2: being able to be relatable, to your point, and then building rapport, and then trust comes next. And then, right, if you're creating opportunities in business or in life, if those two things, those two pillars are in place, then you're going to be wobbly.
1: So through the trust, through the vulnerability, through the tools, you're able to bring people together in such a way that 10 minutes later they can say, I got a guy.
2: Yeah.
1: You know, I got a guy who does this.
3: That's right.
1: You know?
2: And to your point and to your mission and what you do here based on what we're doing that we haven't talked a lot about is really we found this avenue to tell the story of organizations, but a lot of nonprofits because we feel it's where there's an energy charge behind that organization. It's not just about the CEO buying his next or her next supercar. It's about who they're helping and the ripples they're making in the pond to change the world and the lives of those people. So we've really found an avenue for finding organizations like that, investing time with them, hanging out with them, and creating what we have coined the term podcumentary. So it's a podcast that's creating the timeline, the storyline of a documentary film that really tells the story of that organization and the lives that they're affecting and changing in our community, which is then affecting the next one out and the next one out and essentially making what we say the city smaller, but it doesn't have to be this city in particular. The ripples can continue to go out into other parts of this country and the world.
1: And they do because Syracuse has tentacles everywhere throughout the world. I mean, you know, when I was told I was coming to Syracuse, I was a bit shocked. Like, what is there? And then you get there and you see all that it is. You see the manufacturing, you see the history, you see the craftsmanship, you see, you know, the entrepreneurship, people, you know, building businesses out of, you know, nothing, starting from a story and then gathering the resources around them because of the trust, the transparency, the vulnerability, the personal engagement to really create support.
2: Right.
1: Yeah. And personal fulfillment as a result.
2: Yeah. Like you, I think we see you doing it with just looking at all the people you've had in the organizations. We're looking at it as a light, shining a light, showing, identifying, clarifying what that beauty is here for others, for people both that are here that haven't had the chance to recognize it and those that, like yourself who were blessed to have come be a part of it and help to enrich it. So we're super grateful for what you're doing.
1: Oh, well, thanks. Thanks so much. Listen, friends, Making the City Smaller is on all the channels. It's on Apple. It's on Instagram. It's on all the socials. It's all in the Meta. You can catch it all. Making the City Smaller. You'll see that they talk about valid connections through the art of networking and story. And I think story is the most important part, that people are able to offload some of the personas that we carry and just be real. And in being real, you can help other people fulfill their dreams. Mm. That's really what it sounds like to me. But I'm really grateful that you guys have come. We're hoping that soon and very soon we may have Making the City Smaller as part of the WCNY family. We're very excited about that possibility. And even coming in, that's what happens. But so your very presence here is showing how to make the city smaller by connectivity, by vulnerability, by story. Peter and Mike, thank you so much for being here. I really appreciate you.
2: We likewise. Thank you.
1: Thank you so much. Thank you. 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
1: Good day and welcome to Innovate to Educate on WCNY Community FM. I am your host, Jody Manning. This monthly show is about great new innovative educational programs being put to use very successfully right here in the Central New York schools. Today, I'm extremely pleased to welcome to our show DeRuyter Central School District. I'll let you guys introduce yourself and then we'll talk about the program here.
2: All right, I'm Neil Capone, the superintendent of DeRuyter School District, and glad to be here with our FFA director and ACT teacher.
3: Hi, I'm Taylor Curry. I am the FFA advisor and ag teacher at DeRuyter. I've been teaching ag for 5 years now, and also advising for that time as well, and very excited to be here.
1: Okay. We talked, the topic today is the DeRuyter Central School District's Future Farmers of America, FFA. This program, you listeners will see how these innovative benefits a rural community. So, why don't we start, what is FFA?
3: Yeah, so FFA is very well known as Future Farmers of America. The organization has shifted their official name to be the National FFA Organization. And the reason for that is they want to target all youth and not just future farmers. You can be a future teacher, you can be a future chemist, a future doctor, a future graphic designer, and there's a space for FFA for all of those kids. So FFA is really the club or the youth organization related to agriculture classes. So any kid who takes an agriculture class has the opportunity to join FFA. Schools that have ag programs and FFA, they have their own what's called an FFA chapter. So we are the DeRuyter chapter of the National FFA organization. And there's a lot of opportunities for students. We really thrive on the leadership aspect. So the kids are learning leadership and teamwork and all sorts of skills through the lens of agriculture.
1: Next, the superintendent, Dr. Neil Capone. We go way back when we did our doctorate together. Right. So I appreciate you being here. You came in as superintendent to a great school district. And what surprised you about FFA?
2: Well, honestly, I didn't know about FFA. So coming from the suburbs and districts that I'd been in and non-public schools, it just had never come up. So when I heard about FFA, I was thinking future farmers and thinking, okay, this is, it's a farming community, and didn't really realize what it was, but quickly understood that the students are really excited about it. DeRuyter has an amazing program. Taylor's done a great job of leading this and growing it, but the students are, they want to be part of it. And they're doing after school stuff, they're doing, but just to see them lead, be able to communicate, just the things they're learning through the program are incredibly impressive. So I thought, you know, it's not necessarily a new thing, but for me it was new and innovative in how it's impacting young people. So,
1: and I'm sure that a lot of listeners have never heard of the program too, so that's, we want to get the word out. Now, April, you shared with me earlier that you actually were part of this in high school. And now you're running the show.
3: Yes.
1: So why don't you talk about why you decided as a high school student to be participating and how the program evolved to what you have now?
3: So I grew up on a dairy farm, and so agriculture and farming has always been in my blood, and that's where my passion for ag came from. So I was in 4-H, and then when I was in high school, I did join the Tully FFA, and I was a part of that starting in 10th grade. And there's just so many opportunities that I could have never imagined being able to experience without this organization. Got to travel to Louisville, Kentucky. We got to tour all sorts of national companies and big farms on our way to national trips. So there are so many opportunities that allowed me to grow and learn my passions in high school that I really wanted to give other students that opportunity to find what they're passionate about, whether that's an ag or not. But for students to be able to experience that, it really opens up so many doors for them. So now that I'm running the show, as you say, it's a lot, but there's the opportunities that kids are getting are invaluable. They are learning public speaking, they're learning teamwork, they're learning collaboration, responsibility, hard work, work ethic. One of the things at DeRider that, as I came to DeRider,

0: want to be at school, want to be part of that. They're like, Dr. Capone, come on over, and we're tapping the trees today, and you're walking through there. They're showing me everything. It's just the things that these kids can do and the excitement they have around being outside and learning these different skills is you don't see that all the time in the eyes of students, and it was exciting to see.
1: And next time you're here, you can bring us samples of maple syrup for our pancakes.
0: Yeah, they're good.
1: No, because we'll lead it to that. You know, I always say we do not have a dropout problem in this country. Mm. We have a disengagement problem. When kids are engaged, they come to school and they want to learn because we're standardization compliant. We're still ready for the assembly line. Mm-hmm. So let's talk about how this maple syrup is done and what you or the egg and how the content areas, the mass, which you just described, you know, is all math science and everything. So the purpose is to integrate in purposeful skills. How does all the disciplines get impacted by this?
2: So the way we do it at DeRider, and a lot of other schools do it this way as well, is our classes are set up by content area. So I teach an ag mechanics course, animal science, horticulture. I have some general junior high classes. But for example, the maple production, we do that all in class. So the kids are involved with, like Dr. Capone said, the tapping. We take them out to the sugar bush and we do all of that stuff. But within those content areas, I really try to incorporate hands-on learning experiences that they might face in the real world. So in ag mechanics, we do a lot of woodworking and a lot of welding. In animal science, we have done dog handling. We're working on getting our way out to some farms this coming year and incorporating some more field trips so they can see what's happening in real life and on real farms. So just trying to incorporate what's happening in the agriculture industry into our classes so kids get a feel for what jobs are out there for them. Our greenhouse is another great example. We have, it's a small little hoop greenhouse, but our kids can grow our plants in there for our spring plant sale. We have some plans coming up for this year. We want to try our hand at growing foods, like just taking a pit from an avocado and trying to grow it, cutting the top off of a pineapple and trying to grow that. So there's a lot of room for experimentation and just hands-on fun learning.
1: Yeah, I'll steal a phrase from our friends at Elite Gaming. They said, when we teach gaming, we're hiding the veggies. Mm. Because students don't even know they're learning, and that's the best kind of learning
0: that's
1: is.
0: Right.
1: Yeah. Neil, you hear a lot from the community. Next time we would love to have students here. But what do you hear about the parents or the students' testimonials about this program?
0: Well, in schools, the sports program and the music program, those are two things that usually parents and students are highly engaged in and passionate about, and you have to make sure those things are going well. Yeah. At DeRider, FFA is right up there with those other two things.
1: Awesome.
0: So it's running a good program is essential, you know, for our district to make sure that you know, we're firing on all cylinders. But as far as the parent involvement, of course, you have there's a advisor that you work with, Greg Kuhn, who has a dairy farm in town, and so he brings a lot of experience and support there as well. They're fantastic, but so many people are engaged with the program outside of just staff and students within the community as well. Very, you know, small communities are powerful in that way. But I have to say, what I've noticed, I've only been at DeRider for 2 years, and Taylor has been involved with FFA and Ag, but from Tully and now at DeRider's, I've only had her for just over a year now, I think, and she's done an amazing job. But to see some of these young people, I'm thinking of the leader, the president of FFA, and just he's going on to college. He just graduated. He's going to do some amazing things. Not in farming, I don't think.
2: Not necessarily farming, but he's doing forestry and environmental stuff.
0: Yeah.
2: So still ag-related, and that's all because of FFA and his interests in taking the classes at DeRider, which led him to take the environmental program at BOCES, which led him to his now college pathway. And all of his work within his ag classes at DeRider and his forestry work within BOCES all of that stuff that he was learning, he was able to put to work at state convention this past spring in the forestry FFA contest. And so all of these content areas that we talked about, there's FFA contests related to that.

0: where students compete at the state and national level. So that student, Gavin, he was able to compete in the forestry contest. And, you know, it's just a testament for everything that he's learned in his program and his classes that he was able to successfully compete in the contest.
1: There's a lot to unpack there. And you have to eventually ask about the jackets too and all that kind of thing. That was new to me. But but to see in that young person the leadership, I mean, I think he felt like when he graduated, just talking to him and seeing him in action, that he could do anything. He can stand up in front of people. He can argue. He can speak at levels related to his field that he's interested in. A normal senior, I don't think, could. And I think FFA, AG, and in coordination with the BOCES program too, I think really helped develop that young man into a leader. Yeah, it's impressive.
2: Yeah, that added value that's not on a report card.
1: Right.
2: And I'll stress that small communities can be very powerful if they're used correctly. Mm-hmm. And what I heard about your leadership and the FA, you are utilizing correctly. So it becomes very, very collaborative. Mm-hmm. And I think that's what makes educational programs very valuable, because everyone is working together. Now, you also said all these collaboration gives authentic opportunities for kids, real and opposed to when I taught, it was a worksheet. When am I ever going to use this? Think about when students walk into like the first authentic experience to a farm or a forest or something. What was the expression on them? What did they come back with?
0: So I have one specific memory that comes to mind very quickly. Last fall, we took students to SUNY Cobleskill for their high school day. So they invite high school students to the college campus, and there's little mini contests going on. But one student in particular, he saw the dairy farm at SUNY Cobleskill, and I remember, like, you could see his face light up. You can see the wheels turning in his brain. He comes back on the bus after that day, and he's like, oh, Miss Curry, this is so awesome. Like, I might want to be a dairy farmer. Like, it was a heartwarming moment. Mm. But yeah, to see the light bulbs go off, to see the wheels spinning in kids' heads, and, you know, that was the whole reason I got into teaching ag, was I wanted to give kids experiences to open the doors to other opportunities. So yeah, all those light bulb moments and aha moments and just, you know.
1: The joy.
0: Joy, yeah, true joy.
2: Which could not happen in a classroom reading a book or hearing a lecture.
0: Right.
2: So kudos for both of you for doing that. You were going back to that one student about going into college. We were talking about transferable skills.
0: Yeah.
2: Students learn skills. It doesn't mean when you're 18, you're leaving, walking across the stage, get a piece of paper, you're going to go into exactly what you thought. I've been in the business for a long time. I still don't know what I want to do when I grow up. can we talk about some of these transferable skills that, because of this opportunity, students can use no matter what they want to do?
0: Absolutely. I harp on this very hard throughout the entire year with kids, because I want them to see the value, even if they don't want to be a farmer, they don't want to go into a job within the ag industry, they're still learning skills that are going to be extremely helpful. I think one of the biggest ones is public speaking. Mm-hmm. Even just getting up in front of a class to do a class presentation. I mean, some people literally would rather die than give a speech in front of other people. So, I mean, it's a big, real fear. And that is a huge benefit that I mm-hmm. see, is students being able to talk in front of a group, being able to go up and give someone a handshake and look them in their eye, just being a responsible, hardworking citizen. I tell the kids, even if you learn nothing about agriculture at the end of the school year, I want you to walk away being a decent human being and a decent citizen. So work hard at what you do, no matter if it's on the farm or, you know, a computer project, whatever it is, work hard, be responsible, put your stuff away back where it belongs. All those little things. I think teamwork and collaboration is a big one. Learning how to work with people that, even if you don't get along with them or don't agree with their opinions, you still have to respect them and you still have to work with them. And that's going to be the same thing out in the workforce, whether it's an ag or not. You have to work with other people.
1: Yeah, teamwork, critical thinking, public speaking, leadership, confidence. I mean, you see all those things through the students. But also, I mean, if you're, I've always known that if you want to know how to do something, ask a farmer, or they can seem like they can do everything. And it's true of these students too. You almost want to, if you break down on the road, you want one of these guys with you, or they'll fix your tire, or they'll problem solve, they'll think through, just kind of, they'll have the confidence of saying, okay, I know how to do this, I know how to get out of this, because they know how to get their hands dirty and they know how to think, and they have that confidence to be able to really, I think, do whatever they put their mind to. That's what I've seen, through this program and these kids that are involved with it. It's pretty impressive.
0: One thing recently that I've been trying to push kids to do is advocate for themselves and ask for help when they need it. So even like at an FFA contest, for example, if a kid doesn't know where to turn something in, you can't run to your advisor every second, especially if it's in a competitive contest. So, you have to think for yourselves, do some problem solving, advocate for yourself, and get the help that you need. And, just communicate what you need.
2: Of the last 4 years, I've been working over 200 companies, and the number one skill they said, creativity and problem solving. Because it doesn't matter what you do, as long as you can solve something differently than it's been done. So, like you said, that's the number one skill. Doesn't matter what you end up doing.
1: Right.
2: And I did make a note about it. You wanted to talk about jackets.
1: Oh yeah. I think one of my first experiences was the annual meeting for the FFA. And there it's kind of a society in a way, right? They have these meetings where they have the conventions and they learn songs together. So there's this other part of it that I think it's really interesting. And then they get to wear these jackets with patches. You want to talk about that too?
0: Yeah. So FFA has what's called official dress, and official dress is basically the uniform for FFA members that they wear at official bigger events. So like a regular FFA meeting at school, kids don't wear FFA official dress. State convention, where they're competing at the state level, they wear official dress. So it's those professional moments where they need to look uniform or just, well put together. But the FFA jacket means a lot to so many kids. A lot of kids find a home in FFA. A lot of the kids who might not be into sports or didn't find their spot in drama or other things, a lot of kids tend to find their niche in FFA when they haven't other places. And so this FFA jacket means so much to so many kids. And especially for the kid, there's a lot of kids who, cannot afford their jacket. But there are a lot of opportunities within the organization for students to earn their jacket through a scholarship. So they can apply with that written scholarship and talk about what they want to gain out of FFA and why they're excited to be in the organization. And they can earn that jacket through the scholarship. And the light on kids' faces when they earn their own jacket that has their own name on it and their home chapter on the back of it is a really nice moment. But
1: they love those things.
0: They do. So it brings everyone together. I think when I think of the blue jacket, I think of my first experience at National Convention as a student in 10th or 11th grade. That was the trip in Louisville. And we were at the first the session. And you just look out and the entire stadium is full of blue jackets. And so we call it the Sea of Blue Jackets. But it truly unifies FFA members from New York to California to, Florida, all Puerto Rico, all of the states and territories. So it's a big unifying symbol of our organization.
2: And another, value added to there is you earn your jacket.
0: Yes.
2: I love that. It's not just given to you. You have to earn it. And if you can't afford it, you earn it. So nothing is just given to you.
0: Mm-hmm. Yep.
2: So our listeners are educators all over the country. What would you say to educators about starting such a program? Or if they reach out to you, they're like, I after hearing this is fantastic, what do I have to do to get this going, and why should I?
0: Well, there's a lot that goes into the why should you. The benefits are endless to students. The benefits are endless to the community and to what the students gain and bring back to the community. As far as starting a program, in other states, I would just recommend reaching out to your state education contact. There should be an agriculture education contact. I think a lot of it has to do with it starts at the school, and the school needs to have the want to start the program. other community, if there's a big push in the community can kind of bring that to the school board and the superintendent and kind of go from there. But as far as
2: you addressed that question, if the community comes forward, there's resources out there. Stuff,
0: yes. Yeah. Yes.
2: And you know, your counterparts, if they were to ask, is this worthwhile? What would you say?
1: Right, I think you know the answer.
2: Yeah,
1: I would say yes. And I also think too, it's you know, we're DeRidder's close to Syracuse. We're a suburb, but we're still about 30-35 minutes out. Definitely a dairy farming community and farming community. I also think if I was working in a suburb city school, I would still look at this and say, okay, how could I bring this in here? I'd contact the FFA chapter. I would look and say, all right, how can we get this started, even at a small level, to get those kids engaged in that? Because we need every person knowing, these skills and understanding the relationship between farming and food and these different things and their, and their communities. So I think it's essential that young people grow up knowing this, no matter whether you're 35 minutes from Syracuse or in Syracuse itself. I think there's a place for FFA.
2: Oh, beautiful.
0: And I think that would be another draw is, everyone eats. You will not survive without agriculture. You won't have a house over your or to live in. You won't have food to eat. You won't have clothes on your back. So agriculture impacts every single one of us, whether we realize it or not. And so these inner city schools, schools more in the suburbs, it is still essential that they have ag programs. And those are the schools that need them the most, because the rural schools like DeRidder, we grow up around the farming community. We know about it. The schools in the cities where they don't see that every day, they don't, they think the food comes from the grocery store shelf,
1: right.
0: not the field, right. Et cetera. So those schools are essential that we get ag programs in those schools.
2: Yeah, that's a great point.
1: Yeah, and they might know what a sugar bush is before they become my age. Yeah.
2: So now that students become the ambassadors.
1: Yeah.
2: You are an ambassador. So when a student, a new student comes in, really shy, doesn't know what to do, what do the ambassadors, the upperclassmen, say? What do they say about coming to this program?
0: Our officers tend to be very welcoming and just try to kind of take them under their wing a little bit. Sometimes they notice the kids that need a little more, pushing to get involved, but they see that and they say, hey, come on over. Like last night we were decorating our float for the DeRidder Fair Parade, and there are a couple kids that didn't have much to do. The officers said, hey, come on over. Why don't you help me here? So our officers are really welcoming and encouraging and excited to get the younger members involved. Our numbers right now in FFA are a little smaller in our upperclassmen range just from our turnover and I think COVID a little bit still. So we're really focusing on our younger members. And our officers are great about, trying to encourage kids to be involved and stay involved all the way through high school.
2: No, that's fantastic. Students believe students, and it's another soft skill that it's not on the transcripts. Yeah,
0: right.
2: So it's really important. We're going to be closing in the next few minutes or so. What do you want to say that I didn't ask or hasn't brought up? Anything?
0: I guess I'd just explain ag education as a whole. Ag education is really built on what we call a three-circle model. And so it's a three-circle Venn diagram. The first component is the classroom, so all the learning that's happening in the classroom, in the lab, FFA, which we've obviously been talking a lot about this morning. And then the third piece of ag education is called an SAE, or a supervised agricultural experience. And it's basically a work-based experience outside of the classroom that allows students to apply what they're learning in the classroom into a real-life situation. And then again, there's contests related to that as well. So those three circles are overlapping all together to get that three circle Venn diagram. And like I said, classroom and SAE work together. The SAE and FFA work together. There's awards in FFA that kids get for those SAE projects. And then skills that we're learning in the classroom, we work on and use an FFA. So it's really a broad model for ag education, but really all three of those aspects are really vital to make an ag education program strong.
2: I love that you learn something new every day, and I love that Venn diagram model. Mm-hmm. Because I think that's all teaching should be that way.
1: Yeah, for sure.
2: That's my bias, but opposed there. You know, anything else you want to bring up about this program or DeRider?
1: Just that I'm thankful for people like Taylor Curry, you know, who invest in this. It's a, you know, teaching's around the clock job. FFA and this Venn diagram takes a lot of time and energy, and she doesn't do it alone. She does it with the community. So I kind of watch it and try to help as much as I can, but Taylor Curry's amazing, and her crew there that support these young people are just superheroes as far as I'm concerned.
2: Yeah.
0: Thank you.
2: Servant leadership, as we learned way back when, and I knew you were going to say that, gives all the credit to everybody else. In the
1: it's true.
2: So, comes to the end. I can't thank you enough. I've learned so much today, and I can't wait to have you back with the students. So, thank you for being here with us today. You've been listening to Innovate to Educate on WCNY Community FM. 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Until next time, I'm Jody Manning. Thank you for listening.
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1: I also have come away with the belief that we're all capable of surviving much more than we think we can. And if we knew in advance sometimes what life is going to throw at us, we'd say, oh, I could never survive that. I just couldn't do it. And yet when we're in it, I think so much of the time we're able to pull up resources, internal resources, resources hopefully from other loving people around us that allows us to get through.
2: 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Well, I've been following today's guest on Facebook for many years, and her posts about emotional health, recovery from trauma are wise and resonant and often hysterically funny. So when I discovered that she'd released a book recently about her experiences as a trauma survivor, I knew I wanted to have her on the show. Siobhan Scott is a psychotherapist specializing in healing trauma, and in her recent book, Nightbird, she submerges us into the hell of her discovering that her husband has taken his life after she asked for a divorce. Revenge suicide is a thing. I did not know about it, but I do now. Nightbird tells the story of Siobhan's life and her family's intergenerational trauma. She describes an upbringing which was really overshadowed by religious extremism and emotional abuse, and ultimately her resilience and healing. And boy, do we need to learn about that right now. Her book is raw and intense, and as one might expect, she comes at it with a rare perspective as an expert in trauma and resilience. Thank you so much for joining today, Siobhan.
1: Thank you. Wonderful to be here. My pleasure.
2: Oh, good. I always wonder about this when I interview people who have done a memoir. I mean, you do not hold anything back. And, you know, it starts with your husband's suicide. And I just wonder what it's like for you to be so exposed. How has mm-hmm. that been for you?
1: Mm-hmm. You know, it's been a very healing experience because I'm getting so much feedback that the book is doing good. There are a lot of these cases out there that people have never talked about because the survivors often feel the guilt and responsibility and shame. And I just got to an age, it was 20 years after the event when I really started working on the writing about it. And I got to an age where it's like, no more secrets, no more hiding. I think there's a meme on Facebook. We speak so much about it. My brokenness is a better bridge than my pretend wholeness ever was. Mm. And so I think it's something that I see now is really bringing some good in the world and helping people put a framework around their own experiences of trauma. And of course, the main hopefully point of my book is that we can heal. And just as trauma mm-hmm. happens, healing happens too. And mm-hmm. I've built a wonderful life, and I'm remarried to a very, very different man. And I'm just so glad that I had the support that I had, which I talk about in the book, to really, really come through that awful, awful thing, which was a pivotal point in my life, which is why the book opens with it. It just about broke me, but there is healing, and that's
2: your descriptions of that. It was so like cellular level, like how you were just so descriptive of being in the car after your friend I'm getting chills now, picked you up, and you're just looking out the window and truly out of body experience.
1: Mm-hmm. Very, very much so. I had sensations and thoughts and perceptions after that event. I've been through a lot, you know, of course, the loss of my mother when I was only 16 and difficult things, but I'd never been through anything that impacted me the way that death did.
2: Mm-hmm. How did you know? You said it was 20 years after when you started considering putting this to paper. How did you know it was time? I mean, this kind of experience, of course, lives in our bones, right? Mm-hmm. And I just wonder if there was a switch, if there was an epiphany, if there was a comfort. Like, when did you say, okay, it's time? How did that come about?
1: That's a great question, because it sort of happened by accident. I never thought I would write a book. I never thought I would actually write about the event. In fact, it was something that I avoided talking about. And many people that knew me, that didn't know me back when it happened, had no idea that this is what I had gone through. So when I moved to Portland in 2017, I didn't have a community here. I didn't know anyone. And I had written other books, nonfiction, more clinical books. And I saw that there was an art center near my home, and they were offering a class in memoir writing. And I thought, well, that would be kind of fun. And it fit with my schedule. And
2: that would be kind of fun.
1: Yeah. I thought that'll be different. Yeah. I had no idea what to expect.
2: Boy.
1: And after a few weeks, I had made a wonderful community there. There were wonderful people. And the instructor said, okay, our next topic for the month is death. And boy, that's immediately where my brain took me, because the point of memoir writing is don't filter, just start and see what comes up, you know, and you work from prompts. And so with the prompt of death, I told the story of the suicide, which is very much the opening of the book. Mm-hmm. And I never thought I would do anything with that writing, but I love the memoir group so much. I became immersed in several other groups and had some wonderful mentors and accumulated this tremendous binder full of these stories and vignettes about my life. And I didn't see a theme in it. I wasn't really, you know, connecting all the dots. And then one day on Facebook, I got a message from a publisher, a book publisher, who said, "You write such interesting, funny things. Have you ever thought about writing a memoir? I'd like to publish it." And that fell in my lap. That was just too easy. And I said, sure, I'm sure I could do that. So I just started going through the binder, and the narrative just appeared to me, the arc of the book. And so it was really written over a period of, you know, probably 5 years, but I didn't know that that's what I was doing at the time.
2: Did you have experiences writing the book that changed your perspective on your life, your choice of this man who later took his life in a revenge suicide? You know, I know as a therapist, you think about these things because that's what we do, but mm-hmm. I'm just curious, writing it, did it bring you any new insights?
1: So many new insights. I learned so much about my family history that I had, you know, I knew these bits and pieces, but by creating this comprehensive, more linear narrative about the teen pregnancies and, you know, the sexual assaults and my mother and my grandmother's history, I saw that there were multi-generational patterns, and it allowed me to say, well, no wonder I made some of the choices I made. And it allowed me to have more grace and compassion about myself. Mm-hmm. And particularly writing about the rather strange and intense religious upbringing I had, it allowed me to see how naive I was and what a sitting duck I was for a man with manipulative psychopathic traits, that of course I didn't see it. I couldn't see it at the time. I had been raised to be self-sacrificing, to be very passive, and I was very much the kind of target that a person like that looks for. And so, yes, it did eventually, the dots connected. And I said, this book was worth years of therapy. I've had a lot of therapy in my life, obviously, but the book was such a powerful way of connecting everything and seeing it and then having some grace upon myself.
2: Do you feel it differently in your body now as you take yourself through your day? Has anything shifted physically as the trauma kind of all, you said, connect the dots, makes sense?
1: Yeah, I think I used to carry a lot of just tension in my body. As you say, the trauma lives in our bones. I had severe migraine headaches for years and just carried a lot of neuromuscular tension. And I was noticing this morning. I feel so much more at peace in my body and so much more relaxed overall. I also, as part of, you know, just my gradual over time personal growth, discovered dance. And dance is still something that's a very big part of my life and very freeing, and something that, you know, I encourage everybody to move, whether it's yoga, tai chi, dance, whatever it is, hiking, to really embody the process of healing, because I think so many of our health problems can be tied back to trauma and things that we're carrying in the body.
2: Hi, Zesties. Hey, if you're enjoying this episode, I would so appreciate if you would share with just one person, like a family member or a friend, who would enjoy and benefit from Zestful Aging Podcast. Thank you so much. And that brings me to the $60 million, and maybe it used to be $60,000, I don't know, question. And it's something I ponder with clients all the time, resilience. Mm-hmm. And I'm curious about how you understand your own resilience, because we know that siblings can emerge from generally the same upbringing, not perfectly the same, but generally, and come out very differently. Mm-hmm. What's your understanding about how you garnered your resilience?
1: Mm-hmm. It's a hard one, isn't it? It's hard to know these things.
2: Yes.
1: Because some of it may be genetically based, you know, with temperament traits that were just all different. But I'm a very stubborn person. I'm a bit obsessive. And when I was that religious teenage girl going door to door, as I talk about in my book, trying to lead the world to Jesus, I embrace healing in that same way. I am going to try everything. I am going to seek support. And I have just been blessed throughout my life with such wonderful friends. And of course, many of them were therapists, you know, people who took me into their home when I was just very broken and nurtured me and helped me. And I don't know if I would have made it out without that kind of support. But I also have come away with the belief that we're all capable of surviving much more than we think we can. And if we knew in advance sometimes what life is going to throw at us, we'd say, oh, I could never survive that. I just couldn't do it. And yet when we're in it, I think so much of the time we're able to pull up resources, internal resources, resources hopefully from other loving people around us that allows us to get through. And of course, I was able to find a wonderful therapist. The first one I tried wasn't so helpful, but then I found another one who really understood revenge suicide, and he just saved my life as well.
2: Really naming it.
1: Yes.
2: Okay, so you could see clearly this is not something I did. This is
1: exactly.
2: I see. You also, and I'm just judging from your posts, nature is woven in there a lot. In fact, there was one that was so beautiful about, I'm not doing emails anymore. Come find me in the forest.
1: Yes.
2: With a sandal. I mean, I must have shared that all over because I'm like, I had just finished a walk in the woods and I'm like, yes, that is exactly right. And also I see animals.
1: Yes, yes. Those are huge parts of my life. I developed the concept over time. I had worked in very stressful situations as a therapist. I worked in community health for about a decade. I worked in forensics and, of course, all the work with trauma survivors. And that takes a toll on those of us who do that kind of work. And I developed a philosophy, about 2013, 2014, that I really wanted to create a gentle life. And as I was moving into my 50s, I just set that as a very clear goal. And so I'd always, as a child, wanted to live in a forest, and I've always loved animals. And so in 2017, I was able to sell my house in California and uproot, and I had visited Portland, Oregon, and just fell in love with it, and was able to find a house in a small forest, literally surrounded by trees, surrounded by owls and coyotes and all the creatures. And then I, at various points, have had 4 cats and 2 dogs. We're down to, because they aged out of life, we're down to 1 cat and, or 2 cats and 1 dog. I forget how many I have. But but yes, my animals are my family, and I have a wonderful, loving husband. As I say, he never raises his voice. And it has been so good for my nervous system to just not live in my own state of crisis all the time, just to very intentionally create a life that I call gentle.
2: And is that something that took some getting used to, that your nervous system could take a rest? Was that an adjustment for you?
1: It felt very healing, and it wasn't a difficult adjustment. It felt like finally moving out of, living in fight or flight all the time to just really being able to embody peace and mindfulness and having the crises slow down. I don't do crisis work anymore at this phase. My nervous system, I just am not going to put myself through that. Let the 30-year-olds handle it. That's what that's what I was doing when I was 30 and on into my 40s. But I'm giving myself a respite, and there's enough other more gentle kind of work to do. I'm still active in my practice. But it's got a very different tone now, and I've had to create that intentionally.
2: Yeah, it's interesting. You know, I had mentioned off mic that I'm an eating disorder specialist, and at this age, I don't take anyone who's got one foot in the hospital.
1: It's so scary. That is scary work to do. You're always worried about losing them.
2: And it is, as you say, you're just in a different phase of, well, luckily being able to be more sort of discerning, right?
1: Yes.
2: Back in the day, you kind of take the intakes that you have to take. Now, not as much, but yeah, it's a very different kind of practice. Is there anything else? I mean, this idea of a gentle life is such a beautiful description. What else makes it gentle for you?
1: I love art. My house looks like a big art gallery. I've been blessed with so many friends who are artists, and so I've had so many beautiful things as gifts. And I love art and music and color. I'm very attuned to I don't buy expensive furniture, but I'm very attuned to, I like fabrics. I like, when I moved to this home, I considered it my place of healing. And so the paint colors I used in the house and the art I put up and the music I play, music is very important to me. And I think all those things impact our nervous system. And I have a nervous system that's been wound pretty tight.
2: Yes.
1: And so I've had to be very intentional intentional about my environment, and it really does make a difference.
2: And do you find that if you're on Facebook or you're watching the news and living in the world that we live in now, are you pretty intentional about taking a break from what's going on?
1: Yes.
2: I mean,
1: yes.
2: You had this in Portland. What was that like for you?
1: Well, you know, it's an intense time in the country. There's a lot going on, and I always say emotions are catching, and rage is catching. We can catch it online, and trauma is catching, and we're very politically aware in this household. We're progressive. We want to make the world a better place, but I have to talk to my husband about all the time. Living in fight or flight is not helping anybody, and it's not helping any cause that we have. And so I pretty much mandate intentional breaks. You know, I'll do 15 minutes of news in the morning, 15 minutes of news at the night, and then skip all the podcasts and all the other things. I have to tell my clients this all the time. It's like, pay attention to your adrenaline. And if your heart is beating fast, if your, you know, breath is shallow, if your body is tense, pay attention to that, because you're going to ruin your own life and your own health if you stay in this activated state all the time. So it's always a balance between we want to be aware, and I clearly want to make the world a better place. Mm-hmm. But that's why I post so much humor on Facebook too, because just as, you know, rage is catching, I think being more lighthearted is catching too. And people are always coming up to me. People that live in Portland that I've never met, but they know me from Facebook because I have so many followers there. They come up and they say, I love all the humor you post. Oh. It makes me so happy. It gets me through the day. And so it's sort of like, that's my little part-time job, is keeping lightening people up on Facebook. Oh, and, you know, and I put the deeper messages about psychology in as well.
2: You do, yes. But a lot of the themes are like women who have just had it.
1: Yes.
2: And who are like, there's not going to be dinner tonight. Figure it out.
1: Exactly. So many of my clients, it's like, okay, how do you take your power back? And that's kind of my message.
2: Are you familiar with this? I don't care.
1: Yes.
2: Yeah.
1: I belong to that. Yes.
2: Oh, do you? She's such a light.
1: Yes.
2: She's a doll. Melanie. Yeah.
1: Yeah. And I'm big on social media. Just use it intentionally, right? Don't use it for just doom scrolling and rage venting, but find the things that lift you up and the people that enrich you. And there's plenty of content like that if you look for it.
2: Mm-hmm. Are there any particular people that we should be following that are helpful in this?
1: Oh gosh, that's a tough one off the top of my head. There's a lot of groups, humor groups, and I think if you just put in search humor, you know, you'll find things that pop up. That's how I found a lot of mine. And then on Instagram and YouTube, there are lots of therapists who I think are wonderful. One that I enjoy a lot is called Therapy Jeff. Therapy, Jeff.
2: Okay.
1: And he's wonderful. And I'm sure I'm leaving a million others out.
2: Okay. But and yeah, is it humor or more?
1: He gives a lot of good clinical information, wisdom, and he blends it with a lot of ironic humor. I find myself laughing quite a bit.
2: So I guess, I mean, I'm embarrassed, but so when you post, which is a lot, and they are so clever, this is all you?
1: No, sometimes they're me. But the bulk of the time, you know, with people who are really into the meme sharing, it's kind of a community. Oh. We all steal from each other. And we share. And a lot of the meme groups I'm in are based upon humor. And so people post every day, maybe 8 or 10, you know, from each person. And then we pick the ones that make us laugh and circulate them.
2: I didn't know there was a subculture.
1: Yes, there is a big subculture. The humor meme subculture. Yes.
2: I cannot believe this. Boy, you see, this is the great thing about being a podcaster. The humor meme subculture.
1: Yes.
2: Yes.
1: Yes.
2: I love that. Yes. I love that. Is there anything else you'd like to offer our mostly women, mostly older women around the world who are listening and appreciating your wisdom about healing from trauma. Anything else you'd like to share before we end?
1: Sure. I just encourage everyone to hold hope. And life is rugged. It beats us all up in different ways. I have so many friends with stage 4 cancer right now and going through tough times. And sometimes it's hard to hold hope for ourselves. But find those supportive people around you. Find a community. Because sometimes I know when I didn't have hope, my friends held hope for me. And there's power in that. And I, more than anything, we can't let ourselves become isolated and find community however we can.
2: Okay. Yes, I think that's so important. The magic of support is like it has a feeling of, to me, groups have a magic to them.
1: Very much. Very much.
2: Well, thank you so much. Where can people find you, Siobhan? You have so much going on here.
1: Yeah, probably the easiest way is my website, and that's SiobhanScott.com, SHAVAUN. Okay. And I have a lot of articles and books and information on the website, different podcasts that I do. I try to put links to things. And my book can be ordered anywhere that books are sold, Amazon or any bookstore can order it. And it's Nightbird, one word. And if people want to email me, I respond. You know, my email is at my website, and I will get back to people.
2: And the cover of the book is beautiful. How did that come about?
1: My publisher and I had to negotiate. He really wanted a woman with red hair. I have red hair. He really wanted a woman with red hair on the cover, and I didn't. And he kept coming up with images that looked like a romance novel cover. And I kept saying, nix.
2: Yeah.
1: And we finally agreed on one that looked more like a you know, maybe a teenage girl kind of child with kind of an ethereal or spiritual kind of quality. And so I felt good about that one. And then I wanted the owl, which is my night bird, because owls have a great symbolic meaning for them. In mythology, they've been seen as a harbinger of death, leading people over to the other side. And there's a lot of death in my story. But they also represent wisdom. And I hope that that's the ultimate takeaway from the book, is that, you know, we go through terrible things, but we do come out wiser.
2: Beautiful. Oh, what a lovely, hopeful message. Thank you so much for spending. I know you're very busy. I so appreciate your time, and good luck with all of your creative endeavors.
1: Thank you so much. Wonderful to chat.
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1: Well, hello and welcome once again to our special program on veterans here on Community FM. 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I'm Dan Cummings, welcoming you to WCNY's Community FM special podcast program on our veterans. Today, I'm really proud and probably a little bit derelict in duty. This show's been on the air four years almost, and it's the first time we've had Assemblywoman Pamela Hunter join us. Welcome, Assemblywoman.
2: Thank you. Happy to be here this morning.
1: Oh, and it's not just because she's one of the leaders in the New York State Assembly. It's because she is a veteran. We're going to talk about her service. But 2 years ago, when you were elected to what, your fifth term, because this year you're seeking your sixth term, you were appointed to one of the most powerful positions in the Assembly, the Speaker Pro Tem, right?
2: Yes.
1: Which means, ladies and gentlemen, if you were to stumble into the Capitol on any given day when they're in session and the Assembly is doing its business, you probably would find Pam Hunter with the gavel in her hand.
2: On the rostrum, right. With the gavel, yeah. For sure.
1: And matter of fact, I'll puff you up a little more that you don't need puffing, but since you guys all remember out there that are old enough, Mike Bragman, she's really the most powerful, and power means something in this economy of politics, most powerful Central New York Democrat in the Assembly, actually the most powerful Assembly pushing from Central New York. So congratulations on the leadership role.
2: Thank you. It's, you know, I really respect Speaker Hastie, and he saw leadership in me appointing me to this position. But what you mentioned is absolutely correct. We've not had someone in a leadership position in a very long time.
1: Not at that level.
2: And it means something because our voices are now amplified in a way that I think can be really meaningful as far as resources and legislation for areas like ours and outside of New York City.
1: Yeah, well, and that means a lot because I'm going to talk to you about some of the special advocacy work you do, given the fact that can it really be true? We're going to talk about your service in a moment with the Army, but you are still the only female veteran serving in the New York State Legislature?
2: Yes, for 20 million people, for the 213 people in the legislature, 150 assembly members and 63 senators, I am still the only female veteran serving at the state level.
1: How is that possible in the year 2026?
2: I don't know. It is amazing. And if you look across the country and you see, Duckworth and others mm-hmm. serving, and we lead sometimes in a quiet way and not necessarily wanting to put that label in front of us. And so there are many women in obviously very strong, powerful positions, but, you know, we like to get more. But this is public service. You're thinking politics and you can't have a thin skin mm-hmm. in this arena for sure. There are definitely several men who have been in the military who have served active duty and or in the National Guard, in the reserves, and that's wonderful, but it has to be a calling for sure doing this work.
1: Yeah, yeah, amen. I know that we talk a lot on this program about Honor Flight Syracuse, and we have difficulty. Those flights are open to any man or woman who's served in any era, and we get very few takers yeah. among the women.
2: Yeah.
1: I wish they'd come out more in more numbers.
2: I just had this is my 11th year, so it was either my 9th or 10th Women Veterans Celebration in Albany in June. We recognize women veterans, I believe it's like June 12th every year, and I bring women veterans from across the state to Albany, and we have a wonderful day. We announce them on the assembly floor. I had a flag raising in front of the Women Veterans Memorial this year, and we get folks to come from across the country, and every year it has grown. But it's very difficult because, and I can say this as a woman, we're all veterans, man or woman, but a woman veteran is just different. And I think that there are familial responsibilities because you can be a mom and a wife and a job, and tackling and juggling all of those things together is challenging. And sometimes that label of woman, veteran, or veteran, even though it's very prideful and it's important, takes a backseat to the other responsibilities that women have.
1: Totally understood. And you mentioned Duckworth, Senator, but you know, Mikey Sherrill in New Jersey won the governor's race this year with a, and I think there was another in Virginia perhaps with a Spamberger, maybe with a military or intelligence background. I mean, it matters in politics. It matters in running society and in getting more power.
2: And strength in leadership. I think that, and we joked, you know, coming in this morning that, you know, if you're not early, you're late.
1: Uh-oh, but really, I've been called out.
2: But we're actually starting on time. No, which is fine. But that is a foundation of discipline you truly will not, cannot ever get from any place else, quite frankly. Having a foundation of service, and especially doing it at a young age. When I entered the military, I was only 17. My parents had to sign for me to actually enter.
1: Tell me a little bit about that then. Yeah. You grew up in upstate, not in Syracuse, but
2: correct.
1: You grew up upstate.

0: I grew up in a rural area in Lake Luzerne, New York, where many people look at me and think, this black woman grew up in a place where there is no diversity whatsoever. And folks know I was adopted, right? I was born in New York City, was adopted and lived in Lake Luzerne, and that's where I grew up. And my older brother had been in the Army. My uncle was in the military, so that there was some experience. And so when I got accepted at Johnson & Wales, I'm excited, I'm going, this is going to be a thing. Well, your parents have to fill out the paperwork for college, which is something I know, you know, about having to do that with my son. And that was not something that my parents were willing to do for me because something that had happened previously with one of my siblings. So you can't, unless you're emancipated or old enough, get into college on your own. And so I said, I have to do something. And I said I would do the military. And I picked the Army. And, you know, you do the test. And what do you want to do? I want to be a cook. This is great. But interestingly enough, most people don't know this. Because I went to BOCES for 2 years for food trades, I didn't have to go to AIT, the advanced training that you have to do for every job that you get in the military.
1: Oh, they counted that to your credit.
0: Correct. Ah. And so normally you would go to basic training for 2 months, Fort Dix, New Jersey. That's where I went. Yes, it's a prison now. It felt like a prison then. And for 2 months, and then you go to your training. Well, for 2 months, I was at Fort Dix, and this is in June, July, August. So in the end of August, I went to my permanent duty station at Fort Belvoir, Virginia. Still not 18 because my birthday is not until November. So I was actually at my permanent duty station while I was still 17 years old.
1: What is the minimum age of the Army? You were still 17.
0: Yes.
1: What's the minimum age? 16?
0: So, no, 17. But your parents had to sign. I don't know now if you still have to do that. And obviously they've increased the age post 9/11. But, you know, I was not even old enough to vote. And I was in
1: So what role did you play at the, you said Virginia was the base?
0: At Fort Belvoir, Virginia. It's in Alexandria and Lorton, like right south.
1: What was your assignment there?
0: I was a cook. Yeah. I was a military cook.
1: So you're
0: cook.
1: Doing what you wanted to do.
0: I did. I did it for 3 years. It was amazing. You know, obviously very strenuous on your body, but it was an amazing experience. But I knew after those 3 years of cooking, meal after meal after meal after meal, that this was not the profession I wanted for the rest of my life. Maybe had it been different and had I gone to college, you know, for the foods trades and to be a chef, perhaps that would have been different. But a funny story, I am a part of my American Legion Post, have been for a long time, Dunbar American Legion Post, 1642 up there in the Westcott Nation. And I will do anything. I go, my husband mows the grass and does all the landscaping. I go, will, you know, help plant the flowers. I'll pick up garbage. At any Friday night, you may see me behind the bar being a bartender, but the one thing I will not do is work in the kitchen. I was like, I will do anything else, clean, mop, dust.
1: You really did have your
0: whatever. Fill. But that is just one like hard stop. And I won't go camping outside either. That's a hard
1: so
0: no.
1: So you were learned a few things about what you don't want to do in the Army. So after that stint at in Virginia, yes. That was it for your active duty.
0: Correct? Yes, yeah. Correct. I did actually live in Germany for a year, and I actually got out of the military. In Germany, my ex-husband got stationed in Germany, and so I went over there and got out of the service in Germany and basically lived there pretty much alone the entire time because he got deployed for Operation Desert Shield, Desert Storm. And so I'm in Germany living in this small town north of Frankfurt that was right on the east-west German border after obviously the wall had come down. And it was very interesting because it's right on the border and you could still see the guard towers from East Germany because a lot of that stuff. And it was night and day difference. It's like, you know, here we are in West Germany and everything's modern and new. And in East Germany, after the wall came down, it's still old, cobble roads. And they had not seen a lot of black people because remember, you only got the news that they gave you, and maybe they saw Jesse Owens right in the Olympics and things, and some things obscure, but like in your face, actually, people of color.
1: What was that experience like?
0: It was, well, I didn't live on post either, so I lived in a house off post, and the folks were German. So I did learn to speak German and actually got my license and drove on the Autobahn. Everybody asks how it is, and I rally on the highway, but when somebody's coming 130 behind you, flicking their lights,
1: No thanks.
0: Move over. Yeah. But it was interesting.

0: because the folks who owned the house were German, and they would speak to me like I understood what they were saying, and I did not. And it was a huge learning experience.
1: What brought you back to the States? What got you to Syracuse, New York?
0: Well, I could give you a long Oprah story. I, you know, ended up getting divorced, but very quickly, my husband, and we've been married 25 years, it'll be in September.
1: Congratulations.
0: Was actually, thank you, my high school sweetheart.
1: Ah.
0: And he came looking for me in Lake Luzerne, and he walked around and did not know where I was and kept asking people, do you know this, you know, young, this black girl who used to live in this town? And, you know, like, I, again, I'm telling you, this is like in the 90s.
1: And looking for, this is an Oprah story.
0: He came looking for me, and he happened upon my cousin who worked in a store, and she gave my sister his phone number, and he, my sister called me and said, some guy is looking for you. And I totally knew
1: who
0: it was. It was him. And we ended up meeting at Lake Luzerne. And I'm like, I'll meet you at the beach at the place where we met, right? And
1: wow,
0: that. Yeah.
1: Yeah, that's special. And then eventually settled here in Central New York.
0: He's from Syracuse,
1: okay.
0: Yes. I lived in the Washington, D.C. area at that time. And driving an hour to drive 12 miles, and it took me an hour each way every day,
1: yeah.
0: It's consuming. So I hear people now, and oh my gosh, 81, and it's so bad. Yeah. You know nothing yeah. about how traffic, you know, really is. And I just didn't want that for my life, the rest of my life. It was consuming.
1: Well, it was fortunate for all of us that you did settle here.
0: Yes.
1: Because prior to you going to Albany to service in the Assembly back starting in the 2015 election, you had a professional career that involved professional human resources. I mean,
0: yes.
1: You did a lot professionally, a tremendous amount in the community on boards and nonprofits that, you know, in terms of political life, set you up pretty well, because when you ran for, you served a term or two on the Common Council,
0: yes.
1: Right? Syracuse City Common Council.
0: Yes, on 2011 I was appointed, and then I ran after that. I tell young people a lot that every experience really is an opportunity for the future. And sometimes when you are handed defeat, it can be crippling and it can make you want to, you know, walk away. But it didn't for me. So in 2011, when I was appointed the city council, I actually was running to fill the seat for that year as well. So I was appointed and then you have to run. And the Democratic committee challenge my petitions, actually. I was not the designated candidate. It was, you know, how the political things work.
1: Oh, yeah.
0: And so I was the incumbent because I'm already in the position. I was not the designated candidate, and someone challenged my petitions. And this is, it's all a learning experience. It's all, the journey is important, and sometimes you don't understand it when you're in it. But my petitions were challenged, and I didn't have enough of the required signatures, so I was not able to be on the ballot. And so instead of tucking myself away, you know, it's lame duck, you're in June, you know, you're thinking that, you know, I don't have to do anything for the next 6 months. I actually dug in deep, and that's when I was the Public Safety Committee Chair and worked on rewriting the CRB legislation that is amended
1: Citizens
0: in
1: Review
0: what,
1: Board.
0: Yes, and what's in position now. And so, you know, people knew I'm coming back. This might just be a short, you know, stint away, but people knew that I was going to come back and I was going to run again. And I worked really hard for those 2 years and ran again and
1: so,
0: won.
1: Names aren't important, but I want to be clear. You served out the unexpired term of Sam Roberts, right? Because Sam
0: in the Assembly.
1: In the okay. Don't take me to the Assembly yet. Back in 2011,
0: it was Bill Ryan.
1: Bill Ryan.
0: Yep, Bill Ryan,
1: who went up and served some time in Albany. Stephanie Miner's administration.
0: Yes.
1: All right. Now, because these people all come from my news memory.
0: Yes.
1: All right, so you filled out Bill Ryan's term at the Common Council, but then was unable to run for your own term because of that challenge to the petitions.
0: Right, and then I ran again, it was essentially primarying, you know, folks who were there.
1: Yep.
0: And so I understand having been in a place of running and not winning, and, you know, the air quote establishment, you know, coming after you and challenging you. So I think in some ways, you know, a lot of times we hear, you know, the establishment, the Democrats, you know, and they don't want, you know, people inside. I have a personal bird's eye view of what that feels like. And I was also the chair of the Democratic Committee as well. So I just, I feel like that kind of experience really makes you well-rounded in this political atmosphere, but also that foundation of working in the community, being on boards. I tell people that is like the strongest way, because you need to be an active citizen. Other than politics, and you know, and voting is absolutely important and crucial, we live in a collective, a community where you have to be a part of this collective. And that means I, you know, would go volunteer Meals on Wheels. I was on the board, and long after, I would bring my young son with me to deliver meals. Mm-hmm. Like, this is the part of the citizenry that people don't talk about, but I think is vitally important.
1: I want to jump back to the political thing in a minute and pivot you to Albany, but I can't let that lie there. Can I assume that because of your military background and because of the service that you gave in the Army, that it becomes, it seems to me from interviewing a lot of veterans over the years, that public service is not something that's required of young people in this country anymore. After the draft went all volunteer, the draft went away in 73, and it's been all volunteer ever since. And yet, your experience, people, it's important to serve. I don't think young people today necessarily get that message.
0: They don't, and I don't even know if it's now a requirement. It used to be, for a very short time, in order to graduate, you had to have some sort of civic service, that you needed to do some type of volunteering. And unless you're in Girl Scouts, Boy Scouts, unless you're in some sort of Jack and Jill or PGR, Deb McClendon does a wonderful job. And if you're not in any of these, they don't understand the importance of the service.
1: And most schools, if you talk about service hours for schools, it's kind of hit and miss as far as their enforcement of that.
0: Right.
1: That's kind of weak. I've asked other guests on the show about whether or not they think some form of national service should be required of young people. And I don't know. What do you think?
0: I do think, like I said, you're part of a collective. I absolutely agree. We need to understand that we are more than ourselves. And in order to do that, you need to understand how other people are living and moving through this society, and whether it's helping the homeless or with the hungry, or if you're, you know, helping people, you know, find ways with domestic violence, there
1: all of which you did,
0: yes,
1: in your service career.
0: Yes.
1: And it's interesting. I'll jump quickly back to politics, because people, I'm Dan Cummings sitting here dragging names like Bill Ryan and Sam Roberts out of my ear and trying to place them in the right places. More recently in history, you talk about challenging the party, your party, the Democratic Party, nominated, I think, a gentleman by the name of West Sider there. I'm looking at him right now, for mayor of Syracuse, Pat Hogan.
0: Yes.
1: And son of a gun, after that primary was over a year or so ago, it wasn't Pat Hogan on the ballot. It was our current mayor, Sharon Owens. So bang, there you go to challenging and being strong and having, because Sharon Owens certainly had recognition in this community way before as deputy mayor, and then way before that in the types of service you had. So you serve in the Common Council, then Sam Roberts goes to, then you get an opportunity in Albany as well. Tell me about
0: that. Yeah, so he was being appointed to the commissioner for ODOTA, the Office of Temporary Disability Assistance. Yep.
1: He was an assemblyman at the time, representing part of Syracuse.
0: And it was a three-way primary. And I, you know, put my name in. People are like, oh, you just came back on the council. It's been, 2 years. Did a two-year, the four-year term. And opportunity, right place, right time. The opportunity was there, and we won handedly in the primary. And in 15, 16, 18, 20, 22, 24, so this in 26, this will be actually my seventh time. It's kind of wonky running, but other than one cycle, I've had an opponent every time. Mm-hmm. And we have handedly, it's a very strong Democratic district, probably the strongest Democratic district in Central New York, but have handedly won every single general
1: election. And your district
0: election
1: is quite diverse. You represent large swaths of Syracuse. Tell me about the 128th.
0: I would say it's the most diverse in all of the legislature. And I can say that because I have rural, urban, suburban, and the Indian Nation, mm-hmm, as well.
1: The Onondaga Nation.
0: And so I have dairy farm in my district. I have Onondaga Lake in my district. I have high concentration of poverty in the inner city core of the district and the suburban areas as well. So I have extreme poverty. I have high wealth in my, district. And sometimes people ask, well, how do you navigate all of that? And you close your eyes and think, no matter if you live in a mobile home in DeWitt, which they have 3 mobile home parks in DeWitt. I think people don't understand what that looks like. But if you are thinking about someone who's got extreme poverty, somebody who's wealthy, suburban, everyone wants to make ends meet. They want a quality living. They want to make sure the roads are paved and that the police come when they're called. They want to make sure that the education system is sound. They want to have quality, habitable housing. No matter what your income level is and where you live, and when you think about taking away the labels and ideology of I serve everyone, if you voted for me or not, no matter what partisan spectrum you are in, mm-hmm. I represent everyone. And I think looking at is this is the swath, and we paint the brush that we all want a better opportunity in life, regardless of geography. And that's kind of how I approach that.
1: Before I wrap up with another question about our veterans and your service in Albany, have you ever recently considered seeking higher office?
0: No.
1: No, that was quick.
0: No, and it's not for them not asking. I, you know, have been approached multiple times.
1: I know you have.
0: For various offices. And, you know, for me, I never thought I would run for city council. I never thought that I would, you know, run for the assembly. And I just feel like you do a great job at the job that you have, and opportunity will come. And I was not interested in running for Congress. That was not something that interested me, not for the lack of asking. You know, people like, what about statewide office? That's not really something. You got to be great at the thing that you're doing now. And then if opportunity comes, and it will, whatever that looks like, I didn't know I would be the speaker pro tem, but I was trying to excel at the job that I had. I was majority conference chair before that, banks chair, you know, as well. Opportunity come, and you just have to be able to embrace that.
1: Well, one of the opportunities that's come your way and you have embraced is you're on the Veterans Committee, but you're also the chair of a subcommittee on women veterans. And
0: yes.
1: This brings us back to kind of where we started. What's on the table there, either legislatively or issues-wise, that we should know about?
0: Right. Well, you know, you wear two hats as you're a veteran no matter what, and then you happen to be a woman veteran. And I think, you know, many times people go to the military sexual trauma as just something only solely that women veterans talk about. And yes, that is absolutely important. And yes, that is a huge issue. But there are so many other issues that we talk about with women veterans relative to unemployment, underemployment, housing instability, daycare, custody, you know, guardianship. If women have families and they're going to deploy and maybe they're a single parent, some of these nuances that only women veterans can kind of identify, and we try to work through that with policy and resources.
1: Is there legislation that can help in that regard?
0: We do. You know, in some ways it's difficult because remember, veterans were kind of under the purview of the federal government, but people don't deploy out of the federal government. They deploy out of a state. People, you know, don't live in the federal government. They live in a state, and it's incumbent upon New York State to take care of its veterans. So if there's a housing instability issue crisis, that it's incumbent upon New York State to make sure we take care of the people who live here. And it is nuanced because there's a lot of PTSD, you know, issues that are very, very challenging. And it's something that you have to work through. I know a lot of employers say, you know, we want to hire veterans. When you're hiring a veteran, you're getting the best possible person that you can get. But you also know, too, if they have been in conflict and
1: maybe some baggage,
0: not conflict, it could be a trauma situation. How are you as an employer going to work through and with that? And I think that's a challenge that we constantly need to have conversations, especially if somebody has been deployed in conflict. Sitting in an office, you know, typing may not be something that someone can do, especially if they're being triggered and they might need to go and walk and move. And some employers might not think that that's suitable for them. And so it is challenging.
1: So a lot of that is jawboning with employers, with employer groups, with trade organizations,
0: yes,
1: with the local veteran service agencies. You're still you're still in the reserves of the Civil Air Patrol?
0: Or? The Civil Air Patrol, yes. I'm a major in the Civil Air Patrol. I don't really know how and what that works, but yes. And, you know, it's interesting because they do a lot of search and rescue. A lot of young people, that's another thing that young people absolutely could be involved with, where if some, you know, young person gets lost or, you know, there's a fire, they call on the Civil Air Patrol to help. And I think, you know, there's ways that you can serve in different capacity without actually having to put on a uniform and going to be a weekend warrior, you know, once a month.
1: Well, you know, I really want to thank you for being on the program. I don't know if there's any last words of wisdom you could offer, but I wanted to certainly thank you for your service, Pam Hunter, not only to our country and what you learned in your time in the Army, but also for what you've brought to public service, elective office in Albany. Is there any further words of wisdom you'd like to offer?
0: There is, actually. We were just speaking about this one in the lobby. Many times folks will say thank you for your service, and veterans, you know, appreciate that. And sometimes we don't want to be the star in shining. You know, obviously it was the thing that we either volunteered or drafted, you know, to do. But when you're saying thank you for your service, really, to me, it's a call to action. It's more than just thanking me. How are you helping a veteran? You thank me, but how can you help me? And I think if more people thought about it in step two, thank you, but help you. Do you need help with housing, a job, any type of services? I think that's the next step in the thank you.
1: And sometimes you have to ask because they won't necessarily volunteer that.
0: Absolutely.
1: Pam Hunter, Assemblywoman from the 128th State Assembly District, running for her sixth term in Albany this year. She is the Speaker Pro Tem of the Assembly, and that means, like I said at the beginning, if you wandered into the building any given day when they're in session and legislation is happening, you'd find her there. Appreciate your time on our program, Pam.
0: Thank you.
1: And best of luck in all of what you've got going on for your constituents and for those of you who are among her constituents in the 128th District. We will see you with another program a month from now. Tell your friends about this one. 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I want to remind people that you can either send the link or go to Apple or Spotify. The CNY Heroes podcast interviews just like this one are always available to you on your chosen platform for podcasts, and forward it to those who you think would benefit from hearing what Assemblywoman Hunter had to say to us today. All right, thank you, Pam. It's time to say goodbye, but we'll see you later this summer with another program. In the meantime, yes, both thank that veteran. The next one you see, salute them, especially as our nation's 250th anniversary approaches and we celebrate our independence. And we'll see you next time on this program. Thanks for being part of our special radio broadcast. See you next time.
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6: Good day and welcome to Our New Neighbors on Community FM. I'm Marina Bogovska and I'm happy to be hosting this month's program. In this series of shows, we explore our region's growing and very important immigrant and refugee community. Central New York is one of the nation's main areas for refugee and immigrant resettlement, and WCNY wants to introduce you to many of these new neighbors and tell you more about how you can help them better adjust to life in their new country. Our guest today is Nina Paluchina from Russia. Welcome, Nina.
7: Hi, Marina. Thank you very much for inviting me. I really appreciate this opportunity.
6: It's a pleasure to have you. And let me tell our listeners at first, little more information about Nina. Nina is not just random guest who I've met 5 minutes ago. Nina is very close and dear friend of mine, and I think it will make our conversation just better, and it will be very, I hope it will be very natural and it will inspire our listeners, and I'm sure they will enjoy hearing your journey. So thanks again for coming. So let's start from the beginning, Nina. Tell us briefly about yourself. Who is Nina Paluchina?
7: Well, it depends what kind of me you want to know. Right now, the best part of me is a mom of three beautiful kids right now. Yeah. I have a 7-year-old daughter, Lizzie, a 4-year-old boy, Benjamin, and my littlest son, Solomon, turning 6 months tomorrow.
6: Congratulations. I have to tell you, make you compliment right away, because you look fantastic for a mom of three. I remember when I gave birth, I looked like Shrek's wife. I was big fat mama. You look gorgeous, like supermodel.
7: Thank you.
6: So now tell me, please. Yes, I understood that's your greatest accomplishment, and it's amazing. It's beautiful. You know, you have a really incredible fruits of your life. But now let's take you back in. Introduce me, Nina, who lived in Russia. Like, how your life looked like when you lived there in that country.
7: I was born in the city of Kursk. It is right on the border with Ukraine, or if you know better where Moscow is, it's 500 kilometers, or that would be around 300 miles south from Moscow. My childhood was a very happy one. I grew up in a Christian family. My dad was church pastor, and I also have a younger brother. Our family was very much into music as well. So from the early age, it was decided, it was not even negotiable that we'll learn how to play music. I used to play a Russian folk instrument that no one knows here about. It's a 3-string instrument that the closest to it would be probably a mandolin. It is a relative of a well-known balalaika, but it has a round shape. I wish I brought it here, because people are curious when I tell them about this instrument, because no one knows about it, but I haven't.
6: So old were you when you, like, your childhood was really happy back in Russia, and I'm really happy for you, because not everyone can, you know, share this experience with us. But tell me, how old when you moved to this country, and what happened? What inspired you? You just woke up and say, oh, I decided I will change my life tremendously and I will move. So what happened? Tell us your story, Nina.
7: I don't think I was ever planning about moving anywhere, but I happened to fall in love and marry a guy who,
6: that
7: time, was an American citizen. His name is Daniel, and he also was born in Russia. We met when we were kids. It would be safe to say we grew up together in the same city. We had common friends. When he was 16 or 17 years old, his family immigrated to United States.
6: And you separated, yeah?
7: We got separated, yes. But we continued to...
6: So you were just friends?
7: We were just friends, very good friends. I could say that maybe we were about to start dating just before he moved away. But when he moved, we continued to keep in touch.
6: Oh, there were no Facebook that time.
7: No Facebook. Well, I'm very lucky that he's a very techie guy. So he came up with a bunch of ways for us to stay in touch. We started with emails.
6: Official.
7: Well, it was the easiest way for us to connect, because text messages could not go internationally, or like we would have to pay much extra to do that. So we did emails, then this app ACQ, ICQ, I don't even remember, came out. We used that for a while.
6: And keep in mind, time difference. Yes. Time difference between Russia and America. It's just like...
7: Yes. So most of the time, he was the one to suffer. So he would have to stay very
6: That's
7: late.
6: The way, Nina. Let them suffer.
7: He would come back from school or later work and then text or call me. Oh, then Skype came out. And we use a lot of that, too.
6: Okay, so how long, you were torturing him this way? I mean, communication through emails. Love at the distance,
7: It lasted for 5 years. And then he
6: passed all tests to be patient, you know?
7: He did. He had to, because my parents didn't trust him that much. Being a parent right now, I understand that he looked like a guy who would break my heart and move away, never coming back. So I don't blame them. But he did come back. And
6: how old were you when this happened? Like when you physically met again?
7: Well, he came back a few times just to visit. And when he came back and proposed, I was 24.
6: So he immigrated, he left Russia.
7: Yeah.
6: When he was 16?
7: Yes.
6: And then he came back when you were 24,
7: I was 24, yes.
6: Wow.
7: Or 23 turning 24.
6: That's a long, story.
7: That was about, well, I'm 2 years older than him, so yes. It lasted for,
6: that's amazing,
7: for about
6: thanks
7: five
6: for
7: years.
6: Sharing. Okay. So what happened after he proposed? Again, tell us about the journey, how you moved from Russia to America.
7: He proposed, we got married, and he applied for a spousal visa for me.
6: That's nice. That's nice way to immigrate, like one of the ways how you can immigrate.
7: Yes.
6: Legally.
7: The paperwork took us around 2 years to come through. And then I came to the U.S. in 2017 for the first time.
6: 2017, here we go. Okay, so you got married in Russia and you lived together. So he left life in America just to be there with you. Correct?
7: He did, yes.
6: That's real love. That's so romantic.
7: Thank you.
6: That's an amazing story. Thank you for sharing. I think all women who listen to us, they're probably already like looking for a box of Kleenex. Okay, just start crying.
7: I can tell you more.
6: Tell me more.
7: Before leaving, he actually composed a song. He wrote a song for me and he recorded it. He is singing on the tape, and he paid a few guys, like he hired a band to record the song.
6: That's impressive. Is there any chance we can somehow like listen to it? Do you have any recordings?
7: I don't have it with me, but I think he even uploaded to iTunes, but I'm not sure. I have to check it with him.
6: That's powerful. I mean, I've never heard that.
7: Yeah.
6: Coming. Okay, good job, Daniel.
7: No,
6: okay.
7: No, he is romantic.
6: So, okay. Thank you for sharing. It's very interesting. I've learned, you know, we are friends. I've never heard that story before. So now tell me about your life when you moved. So when I invite guests to this show, they have different stories, you know, to share. Sometimes they have, you know, it's a quite painful experience, and they share like what the hell they went through, and they suffered, and they lived in, you know, in fear, and then they moved here, and you know the way they adjusted. But for you, it seems like you had really nice, you know, childhood. Your beloved daughter, amazing, like incredibly talented musician, and then you got married, and this man, you know, he moved the mountains in order to be with you. You know, good for him. I mean, this is really love, you know, to leave United States and move to Russia. So tell me, so when you moved here, tell me what was the huge contrast for you, or it was just natural transition?
7: Think for me, it was much easier than it is for many people, partly because I spoke the language.
6: Yeah.
7: I think the language barrier is one of the biggest challenges for immigrants here. And also, I had someone with me who already lived here before, and he knew people, he knew places, he knew how the things are done here. So for me, it wasn't pretty easy transition, I would say.
6: Okay. And when you moved here, did you have any children or no?
7: No, we didn't have any children.
6: So you gave birth already here?
7: Yes, all of our children are born in the States.
6: That's amazing. Congratulations. So you're not like traumatized, okay, by like childbirth in Russia? Because some people, they share very
7: I've heard stories.
6: Scary stories. We don't want to scare our listeners.
7: I hear it is getting better, but it depends.
6: Yeah. Okay, it's like battlefield. Okay. Let's keep that part. Okay, so then, tell me more. Okay, you introduced yourself. So we know Nina, as a wife, as incredible mother, you know, person like who can play musical instrument. Now, I want you to share with our listeners about your passion in life. So what you do for a living, about that Nina Poluhina, who is an incredibly talented photographer. Tell us more.
7: Yes, I was anticipating that. So I am a photographer. I've picked up my camera for the first time around 10 years ago. And since then, I've been doing pictures. I started with weddings, and now I transitioned more into family pictures, especially after I started having my own children. I understand how fast time flies, and it is so nice to have those photos, those pictures to look back on. And yeah, I'm happy to provide my clients with something to cherish.
6: And I have also to tell to our listeners that I totally agree that you're incredibly talented, and I share this from my personal experience because Nina Paluchina is my family photographer, not just, as I said, not just a friend, but my family photographer. And so far we had, I think, 3 family photo sessions, 3 years in a row. Every time, you know, you exceed all my expectations because, you know, it's not easy, you know, when it's wedding, you know, people all there prepared and they already know that what's coming. But when it's family photo session, you have to, I remember last year when we were in Syracuse University, you know, that place, and you know, how my boys, kids, they were like running all over the place. And Nina, she's so patient, and she did it so, like, incredible job. I mean, it's not easy. Like, one thing, like, so you capture these moments, and everything went so smoothly. I'm grateful for you, and I'm looking forward for, I don't know, 50 more family photo sessions, you know? You have
7: Thank
6: to come
7: you.
6: Up with locations.
7: I really appreciate your compliment, but I also have to give credit to you because you come very prepared.
6: Well, I'm
7: all your outfits are very thought through. Not everybody comes that prepared as you are.
6: Well, I'm trying my best. Okay, so what advice you want to give to people who just came to this country or to Syracuse?
7: First of all, do your best and try to learn the language, because language barrier closes a lot of doors. And when you can speak the language, you can do so much more and you can meet so many more people. And the second one would be the people. Try and meet people. Go out of your comfort zone. And I am a very introverted person, so that was my biggest challenge, going out of my comfort zone every time I leave the house. I like to hang out with someone I already know, but
6: I hope you enjoy hanging out with me. You know?
7: I already know you, so I enjoy hanging out with you. No, actually, I feel very good after meeting new people, but there's like this barrier that I have to cross.
6: It's, yeah, well, you don't have to trust them, you know, all your like stories and, you know,
7: no,
6: secrets.
7: No, you're an extrovert. You will never understand how scary it is.
6: No, I mean, I have to agree with you. And I have to tell you, I really enjoy spending time with you because you have one side that you say that you feel maybe uncomfortable around, like new people. It's, I get that. But I have to tell you, it's very beneficial for me to spend more time with you because I enjoy, you have this gift to listen to people. I can be in your presence and just, I talk, you know, I talk a lot, you know, I have my even show on the radio, but I'm so grateful for you that's why I guess that's another reason why we became close friends, because that's a gift to listen. So it's just not everybody, you know, have this gift.
7: Thank you. I genuinely enjoy listening to people and know them better.
6: Yeah. So first advice, it's, definitely like language, learn language. And what are like, do you think that Syracuse actually, if we skip the part about actual life in winter here, it's like ice age, you know, it's freezing cold, like Wegmans freezer. So if we skip that side, tell me, like, do you recommend Syracuse just for living for immigration here? Or let's send all flights to Florida.
7: I've never lived in Florida, so
6: me too. I've never even visited
7: Florida. I cannot
6: send
7: anyone to the place where I've never lived before, but the weather sounds nice and looks nice. We love Syracuse in summer and fall. Our favorite family activity is to go hiking. The Finger Lakes area, all those parks, they are gorgeous. Fall is so beautiful here. So I think it's a good place to live. And for immigrants, it's a good opportunity to meet someone who maybe can speak their language, because there are a lot of people from all over the world here. Unlike Florida, maybe. I don't know.
6: I don't know. I've never been in Florida, but to me, like people, when people tell me, like, I understand I live in America, but to me, like Syracuse, that's it. That's how you... do you like living here? I said, yeah, it's like paradise. And they said, how are you doing? And my answer is, I'm living a dream. And people start laughing. They think it's sarcasm. They said, oh, what kind of dream? Is it nightmare? I said, no, I'm genuinely happy. And people's like, Marina, you are like crazy a little bit. So, I mean, I'm happy here. Are you happy here, Nina?
7: I am happy. I'm happy wherever I am. I'm trying to. But it's a funny story when you mentioned Syracuse. For a while, my daughter thought that Syracuse is America. Yeah. And like Florida is another country.
6: That's what I think. I believe that it's...
7: We travel somewhere and then we come back to America.
6: Absolutely. How old is she? Seven?
7: She's seven now. She's learning about different states in school right now. So she knows that Florida is just another state. But yeah, she used to think Syracuse is the America.
6: Yes. So how old were you when you came here? You said in 2017. So you were very young, yeah?
7: I was 27.
6: 27. And what do you think? Is it more challenging for older people to move? Or it's never too late? I mean, to start fresh, you know?
7: Well, theoretically, it's never too late. But obviously, it's easier for younger people to come and adjust. I know that because I can see my husband's parents who came here in their 40s. They struggle more with the language.
6: Be careful right now, okay? Because I'm 39. I'm pushing my 40s. So what if you sound like they're ancient, you know? Be very careful. Well, you want to stay my friend. Don't mess up with people in their 40s.
7: Well, now they're in their 60s. They came... Okay. I don't know.
6: I'm joking.
7: 20
6: Nina,
7: years
6: I'm
7: ago. But I can see that they struggle more with language barrier.
6: Yeah.
7: They try to...
6: They're old school.
7: Yeah. And yeah, they are used to the way they lived their lives before.
6: Angry. Yeah. Tell us about what you miss the most about your life back in Russia.
7: Obviously, I miss my family. I miss people. I miss being around someone I known for the bigger part of my life. I look at the pictures and sometimes I have this fear of missing out, or actually missing out when I see that them celebrating their birthdays or someone gets married, and I'm thinking, oh, I could have been there, but I can't. Sometimes I miss food. But you know what I'm learning? Every year I add a new skill. You already know about my sushi.
6: I do know.
7: So last year I learned how to make sourdough. This year I'm making my own cottage cheese at home.
6: Incredible. You are a rock star. You're crushing it, Nina.
7: I just tell you. I'm trying. Like, you gotta learn and improve. Otherwise, you're stagnating.
6: Yeah. It's impressive. So
7: thank you.
6: I'm just so happy for you. And I like when you said, yeah, I am happy here. I'm trying to be happy everywhere. Because sometimes, life of an immigrant, it's not easy. It's not always easy. And I totally agree with you that it's not just language barrier, but you miss its part. I have a necklace I ordered on Amazon, and it's written, it's map of Ukraine, and it's written, half of my heart is in Ukraine. So it's like half of your heart is in your country. And, you know, it will just...
7: Yeah. Yeah, also, sometimes I miss speaking my own language. I've seen this video where this woman says, you know how smart I am when I speak Spanish? And I feel so much like her. You know how smart I am when I speak Russian?
6: You are smart.
7: But yeah, sometimes I feel that my grown up mind is trapped in a 6-7 year old language.
6: But you're an incredible person, and not just because you make delicious sushi that I like. And I have to tell you another thing about Nina. Nina is an extremely easygoing and patient person. I mean, one of the most patient people I've ever met in my life, because I don't have, I emphasize and I repeat myself all over again and again. I said, you know, Nina is my close friend. And in reality, you know, I don't have lots of close friends in general in my life. Well, one thing, because I'm straight shooter, you know, I'm very direct person. So not everybody like that. And I cannot fake. I don't know how to fake. You know, I'm very direct and sincere. And another reason why people don't invite me over, you know, to visit them, because when I last time, I guess when last two times when I came to Daniel and Nina's house for dinner, I had so much food that after that, I mean, I know it's hard even to believe, but I need to make this public confession. I lay down and I took a nap. I fell asleep on the couch, you know, covered myself with a blanket, and nobody even bothered me. You just, it's incredible. I mean, so no wonder why nobody invites me over.
7: Well, I'm glad you feel comfortable enough to fall asleep.
6: Absolutely. I felt loved and accepted. Thank you, Nina. I'm looking forward for a new invitation.
7: Thank you. We will definitely invite you over.
6: Yes. So tell us another advice to people who just got here. Besides learning language, you mean, would you recommend just to make new friends or just to emphasize on adjusting to this culture, you know, or just to try to find your community and, you know, like Russians stick together? What's your advice?
7: Community is a great thing. And I understand that it could be helpful to kind of stick to your own tribe, to the people who can speak your language. But I would recommend going out of your comfort zone and try to make new friends who was not born in the same country with you, who speak different languages. I found it much easier for myself when I just came here to make friends with other immigrants, not necessarily from post-Soviet countries who could speak Russian, but like one of my best friends was a girl from Korea. She also came here a few years ago, and we could find so many things in common, yeah, because she was also an immigrant.
6: That's nice. I mean, have you ever heard, it's a personal question, have you ever heard what people saying, oh, you have an accent? Oh, no, never.
7: All the time.
6: I hear this all the time as well.
7: Yeah, it's funny when they try to guess where I'm from.
6: Today, someone, like one gentleman, he asked me, he said, where are you from? I said, oh, you can hear my accent. He said, yeah, you definitely have accent. And I said, so where I am from? And he said something, Puerto Rico. I'm like, what? I'm not Puerto Rico.
7: Yeah,
6: I mean,
7: yeah, I've been confused with Polish, Ukrainian all the time because of how many Ukrainians are here in Syracuse. And like the accent is pretty much the same for all Eastern European countries. The funniest story was, I worked at Starbucks for some time when I came here. And one of the customers asked my manager, where is that girl from? She has an accent. And my manager was, ah, she's from Kentucky.
6: And, that's nice.
7: And he totally bought it.
6: So, yeah, that's interesting memories. So now you're a stay-home mom and you're just enjoying this season of your life. I'm just so happy for you. And I have to tell you, I really admire you as a mom because I also have three kids. And I don't know. I mean, I am who I am, but I'm bad policeman in my family. You know, my husband, he's very, you know, my husband, he's he's so, I don't know, so gentle, so quiet and just so loving. I am like raging fire. You know, if I see like danger, alert, you know, you just... I'm bad policeman. And it's not that I'm yelling at my kids, but I like, you know, discipline, you know, like rules, schedule. And when I look at you, and I remember summertime, you know, because we attended the same church. Mm-hmm. So when it was upward season and when you were pregnant with Sam and Benji, he was jumping all over the couch, like all over the place. And you were handling the situation with so much grace, you know, it was so, you didn't lose like self-control. You didn't start yelling and like crazy. Like, you were just so like, it's amazing. It's impressive. So I'm older, you know, I'm a woman in my almost pushing my 40s. Let's remind that. Let's remind that straight facts. But I have to tell you, I'm learning from you. So
7: thank you. Well, to be honest, I try not to yell at my children in public.
6: Oh, okay. There's dark side of me.
7: every morning, I am the bad guy in the family because my daughter has to leave home by 7:30 to make it to school on time. And she likes to sleep in. So I'm the person that sending people out of the door.
6: So after living so many years here, like, tell me about your husband. Is he still so romantic as before?
7: He is. The ways that he shows up are different, but obviously I have flowers most of the time on my table, and he is my biggest support and my greatest friend.
6: I'm number two support.
7: Number two, he's Prince Charming.
6: Okay, I'm number two support. Well, Nina, thank you so much. I really, I think I fell in love with you from the first sight, from our first conversation, and now it's just, it's more. I love you more now.
7: Thank you.
6: So thank you so much for coming. It was really my pleasure to get to know you more, and I'm sure that our listeners will be inspired to hear your story. Thank you for coming.
7: Thank you for inviting.
6: Absolutely, anytime. You've been listening to our new neighbors on WCNY Community FM. 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I am Marina Bagovska. Thank you so much for listening. Thank you for coming.
7: Thank you.
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1: 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I'm Kate Leslie, Director of Education at Syracuse Stage, and we are recording from WCNY Studios. I'm excited to welcome my guests. 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
2: Hi, my name is Sophia Bendersky. I'm a local actor here in Syracuse, but I am a former Young Adult Council member.
3: Hi, I'm Zoe Markowski. I'm a local student at Solve, and I'm a current YAC member. Very excited to be here.
1: And they brought it up. So what we're talking about today is the Young Adult Council at Syracuse Stage. So the Young Adult Council at Syracuse Stage has been going on since probably about 2014, 2015, taken on a couple different iterations. Sophia is an alum of the program, and Zoe is just about to graduate, and she's been with the program all 4 years of high school. So we're here today to talk about is that program. Young Adult Council is a free program for high school students. Every student who's part of the Young Adult Council, or YACS as we call it, gets to see every Syracuse Stage show for free and takes part of workshops that are student-led, right? So the students get to choose what those workshops are, and those workshops are once a month. So I'm kind of going to start out with a couple questions. How did you each first hear about the Young Adult Council, and what made you want to decide to join?
3: A friend of mine was in YAC before I joined, and she was like, Zoe, you got to join this. It's free. You get to see every show at Syracuse Stage for free. You get a free t-shirt, and I was sold. I love theater, and the friend that told me to join YAC, we had done theater camps together, and she knew my love for it, and she knew that I would have a blast, and I am having a blast. I love YAC. It's a great place.
2: Yes, that's so awesome. I saw a post on Instagram, and I recognized some people in the photo who were just mutuals of mine. And I had previously done a show with Syracuse Stage when I was younger. So I was really
1: excited. Sophia was in Mary Poppins as, what was the character?
2: Jane Banks.
1: As Jane Banks, for any of those who might have seen that show.
2: Yes. Way major throwback of 10 years ago. So I was really excited to see that I would be able to come back to Syracuse Stage and see the more behind the scenes aspect.
1: Awesome. So what kind of surprised you most about the program? So say you just signed up to join, and I know the process has changed a little bit. There's now an application, all of those kind of things. But what surprised you most about the program?
2: I think the thing that I was most surprised about was the amount of people within the community that had the same interest as me. I feel like obviously you bond over doing activities, whether that's in like the theater community or a sport or something like that. But I feel like YAC is different, where you're obviously not the one performing and you're seeing those different aspects. And I was worried that I'm such like a theater nerd, and I was so worried that I would be the only one who felt that way. And so it's a really great community that I felt included in, because I had the feeling that everyone else had the same interest as me.
3: What surprised me most was actually all those different aspects of theater that are covered in the Young Adult Council. I, going into it, thought it was just going to be another theater camp where we just kind of perform, and then we, you know, talk about just all those performance aspects of acting and singing and dancing. But we cover so much in YAC. There was literally a workshop, I think 2 or 3 months ago, that we did that was all about electrical wiring and how that impacts like what you see on stage. We've also done a lot of workshops around costumes and props, and there's just a lot of more information about the backstage aspects of theater that I was not expecting.
1: Yeah, I think that's one of the fun things that we do, is we try to make sure that no matter what your entry point to the Young Adult Council is that you have that on-ramp, right? You can be someone who's been doing this and been a kick-your-face dancer since you were, 3.5 years old, or right. You can be someone who just started and is really interested, or someone who just likes seeing shows. I think that we've had several people like that one of the things that we have kind of started doing now is those kind of post-show discussions to talk about what we see in those shows. And I think, Zoe, you probably got a bit more of that than Sophia did. Can you talk about like some of your favorite parts of those post-show discussions?
3: I absolutely love the post-show discussions. I think that's probably my favorite part of Yak. I'm someone who, in order to really consume media, I like hearing what other people think about it. And my favorite thing about them has been, especially with newer productions, like stuff like Primary Trust and just like a lot of like the original plays. Primary Trust just stands out to me because it's been my favorite over the years.
1: I think Relentless was one. Relentless
3: was new.
1: Hello Girls.
3: Yeah, Hello Girls. Especially like the newer stuff, like those shows, as like compared to Cinderella or Frozen, we get to really see like everyone's perspective of, even though we're all kind of sitting in the same section, we all have like different things. Actually, a lot of our Yak members are like lighting crew and stuff, and they notice certain things about spotlights while somebody. With like my background of theater of just performances, like, oh, I really liked how they did this dance number and the formations and this and that. And I just think the collection of perspectives that we get from those post-show discussions are so eye-opening, because I tend to focus on like one or two aspects and I'm like, this is what's still in my brain. But then someone will be like, oh, did you notice during this scene when this thing was happening in the background, this character was doing that? And I just think that it makes me feel like I saw more of the show than I did when I left my seat.
1: Has it changed how you consume other theater shows? Has it changed how you
3: I'm looking for stuff more. Yeah.

0: like a recording
1: video
0: of it.
1: Yeah.
0: So can you talk a little bit about your experience with that? Did that change how you view work or your perspective on things?
1: Absolutely. I mean, I feel like theater is such a, the base of it is performing live. So when we went into the pandemic, I remember thinking, oh my gosh, how is this going to change not only the industry, but what we're doing here in our little group. But we were given access to this Google Drive that had like several different recorded performances. And we would get together and talk through Zoom, and we would talk about, you know, what we thought of the pieces. And I thought it was really interesting because some of the performances were recorded with a live audience, mm-hmm. And others were just recorded for the purpose of recording them. And that was something I found really interesting, where the impact of the audience really changed the way the show was not only performed, but I feel like the way it was brought to the video itself. But yeah, I definitely think it was a highlight of me for the pandemic. You know, when you're stuck at home, it's so nice to still be able to be brought the art form that you're in love with.
0: Yeah, and I think it was interesting because one of the things we did is we partnered with other young adult councils internationally for that one and got to talk about them. So you've both experienced discussions around shows. What do you think makes a great like post-show discussion?
2: Ooh. That's a really good question.
1: Let me think about that one. One of my favorite things is sometimes you don't have to agree on everything.
0: Mm-hmm.
1: And the amount of times we have very opinionated people in YAC.
2: Oh, yes.
1: So the amount of times where something would be brought up and in the most respectful way, someone would say, I hear you. I see you. I didn't feel that.
0: And you're completely wrong.
1: Correct. Yes. And the way that that would just... So I think sometimes the idea that you don't always have to agree, that was... And I also love that I felt safe enough in that space to say, maybe this is how I see that and that's mm-hmm. how you see that. But I think like room for interpretation is really important.
2: I think my favorite... Like, what makes it so great is just kind of piggybacking off of what Sophia said is just like the people and the passion that they have, because some people will get very passionate, and I say some people, and I'm almost directly referencing myself, they get very passionate about certain moments in a show and how, you know, they felt watching that. And someone else will be, you know, across the room and go, I didn't see that at all. And it's just the passion in what I've talked about with like how everyone comes into YAC. Shout out to all of our lighting people, because there have been so many times where I've been focused on like the emotion of a show and I'm still like sobbing afterwards. And someone next to me will go, oh, yeah. And then they changed the light in this scene and I didn't really like it. I felt like it was a really weird mood. I
0: missed that plot, yes.
2: I was like, but you were just talking about like a dead relative, and that's, you're focused on the lights above. But yeah, just the passion that everybody has for theater, and you know what makes them take the time out of their day to come to these shows, because they're free, and so it's not like they have an obligation mm-hmm. of like a financial obligation for it. And so they're doing it out of their own will, and they want to stay after the show and have these discussions.
0: 40-minute discussions after sometimes yes. like 2.5-hour shows.
1: It's yeah. a long yeah. time.
2: It is a very lengthy discussion. I've been taking notes this past year, yeah. and my notes app is just like filled. It's like pages. It's a very long screenshot that I have to send to Kate sometimes.
0: What I appreciate is that 40-minute discussion came out of the fact that we used to have like a 20-minute discussion. And then at the end of the year, we'd be like, what do you want to change? Longer discussions. 30-minute discussion. What do you want?
1: At right. The cutoff is frustrating.
0: Yes, 40-minute discussions. I'm like, your parents are in the parking lot. We got to go. Things that I really enjoy, too, is you've been highlighting this, is the diversity of perspectives that we have. Like there was a one of our students who's going to, I'm going to remain nameless, but pointed out that the time signature change in the song Dangerous in Frozen helps yes. to create this feeling of discomfort. And I was like, what? How did you know this? And I asked them, they go, I just could feel it. I'm like, you didn't Google that? Like, no, I can hear the time signature.
1: That's amazing.
0: Wow. Yes.
2: That was insane. I recall it now that you mentioned it. And I remember we were talking

0: talking about like the dress change in Frozen, and the student just brings up the time signature, and I'm like, you were counting?
1: Right.
0: You were listening to this insane song, and you were going, okay, 1, 2, 3, 4, 5, 6. Wow. Oh, it's 7, 8. Oh my gosh. And I was like, I was just focused on the fact that like
1: her dress came flying off at a certain point. Yes.
0: The dress was different. And why it was different. And
2: right. There's sparkles in the air.
0: Yeah. It's like there's snow in the air.
3: Right.
0: Like,
3: and I think it goes into like theater. Like it is the biggest group project that you're ever going to work on. Right. And everything is intentional. Right. I think that's the thing that we start off with our first discussion, post-show discussions, is assume every choice is made on purpose.
2: Right.
3: Right. And that purpose can be an artistic choice or it can be a budget choice. Right. But it is a purposeful choice. So I think it's so awesome having all of that. And through these discussions, I remember a past Yak Sophia, I think even before your time, who there was a particular show that he hated.
2: Oh, gosh.
3: But at the beginning, at his experience with the Young Adult Council, he just told me he hated it. But by the end, he was able to give me a nuanced reason as to what aspects of the show he disliked and why it did not
2: there
3: resonate
2: you go.
3: With him. And that is a success, right? Of being able to change that. So I think that's kind of like a leading into the question for you. What do you think changed over your perspective over your periods with the Young Adult Council? Like, how do you think there's been a growth? Like, what have you noticed about your either your work or your viewing of theater? What has changed over that time? How have you grown?
0: I feel more educated. I've seen so many more new musicals, new plays since being in Yak, and I don't feel like your stereotypical theater kid who only knows one or two very big Broadway shows. Like, I can say that my favorite play is Primary Trust, or my favorite musical is Once, and it gives me a little bit of a, like, entitlement sense when even the biggest, like, future Broadway star I know is, like, I've never heard of that musical. And I can say, well, it won Tonys over Jeremy Jordan, so. But I feel like I know more about theater, and I'm not just somebody who, like, really likes it. I can be like, oh, yeah, I know the history behind this and how it started. And while I'm still very confused about electrical volts and wiring and all of that, I can still say I looked at it for 2 hours, and I kind of understand
3: you have
0: what
3: more
0: happens afterwards.
3: Than you have
0: right. Exactly. I feel like, I don't know, it's not something that I'm the only person at my school in Yak currently, despite me trying to get some people in there. And so it feels like something that's been very special for me and very just specific that I've been able to like take some time out of my like my school years and out of my months and just can go, I did this and I saw these shows and they were great. And this is what I've learned. Ta-da.
3: Awesome.
2: Totally. I think I've become more observant and I think patient where working on a process, you know, sometimes I think some of the elements can feel almost like otherworldly, where it's not a person doing it, when in reality, we're all just humans and we make mistakes and we do things. And so I think having the knowledge of this amazing thing happened because this person thought of it or this person programmed it or whatever it is. And I think I'm a more forgiving audience member where if I see something go wrong or I notice something that maybe feels out of place, I don't immediately jump to judgment. And I'm more just like, I wonder what happened there. I think having that behind the scene knowledge is like really important as an audience member.
3: Do you think, like, what kind of those skills have stayed with you post-graduation? Like, what skills have you gained that have stayed with you?
2: Oh, gosh. I'm sure so many. I feel like one of the main things was, like, I tend to have post-show discussions with myself.
3: Nice.
2: Or with the people that I've seen it with. But I think being able to have moments of really a reflection. I think that's really important. And I also remember we did a workshop with the student tour that went out. It was the one with the sailors.
3: Suzette, who sent to see, directed by Katie McGurk.
2: So we were able to see that and talk to them after, which I think is really cool. Now, as someone who is doing or who was a part of one of the educational tours, seeing that process and now being a part of that process and the similarities and differences of that.
3: Awesome. Yeah. Sophia, for those joining us, Sophia was part of our Theater for the Very Young tour. That is our show for kids under the age of 5 that we just wrapped up our tour of Tiny Martians, Big Emotions. We had 109 performances of that show for kids under the age of 5 in the community. So kind of building on a little bit of this, like, was there a workshop or production discussion or some or just like even a moment that changed your way that you think about theater or storytelling? You're smiling over here, Zoe. What is the moment? Yeah.
0: You know, I've already mentioned it twice in this podcast. I loved Primary Trust so much. It was such a beautiful show. It's something that I think we saw last year or the year before, but it is still like stuck with me. Anytime I think of theater, that is what I think about. And it was this beautiful little play of like 4 people. And it was, I honestly am at like a loss for words to describe how much this show like meant to me and resonated in my soul. It was really just like life altering in a theater sense. That was the show that I was sobbing throughout the entire post show discussion for, because every time I thought of what happened in the show, I was so overcome with how deeply I felt and how deeply I resonated with the characters that I was just, it's still in tears. I was like, well, this one was really sweet and I really like this. But it was honestly such a wonderful show. And I've mentioned it once, is now my favorite musical since seeing it at Syracuse Stage. The set was beautiful. It had all these instruments on the walls. And it's such a unique show because just every cast member that plays an instrument, like, they are actually playing the instrument. There's not really a pit going on. And I think the music for that show is beautiful. And it's all original music because it's not a jukebox musical. And I love original musicals and like with the original music. And it was one of those shows that I'm still, you know, 2-3 years later, I'm still thinking about. And like, if someone's like, oh, what's your favorite show? Like, what show do you really like? I'm like, I can pull out my little niche reference of once and be like, well, this is my favorite.
3: Yeah.
0: But it's honestly, this experience as a whole is something I'm really grateful for. And I'm really glad that I have been able to do for the last 4 years.
2: Yeah. I was able to see 12 Angry Men in the time during Yak. And the first thing I remember is that turntable, and the minute that started moving, the audience literally erupted, and during such a serious play, but it just felt like you could feel that moment. And I remember that one in particular because I grew up as someone who was like, I'm a musicals only girl. I don't care about the plays. And I remember leaving that theater and being like, oh my gosh, plays are incredible. Uh-huh. Like, they can really make you feel something even without having a song in it. And so that was really the first play I remember kind of falling in love with. And then I feel like since then I've become so open and really sometimes preferring plays over musicals themselves. But yeah, that show is really special.
3: Awesome. If you could design one dream Yak workshop, what do you think it would be?
2: Oh my goodness.
0: I requested a dance workshop almost every single year of Yak, and as soon as we had one, I couldn't make it. And I was so upset. But I've been a dancer like my entire life. I've been dancing since I was like 3. And so having like something even that just explains dance and how is that used to tell a story in theater, whether it's through ballets or it's a dance number in a show. I don't know why, but the first thing that's coming through my brain is Holding Out for a Hero from Footloose. Like how like the song combined with any like choreography how that is further progressing what's happening in the show. I just love dance, and I think more people should know about it and more people should appreciate that side of theater, because a lot of people are like singers and actors and that's what they want to focus on. They want to focus on singing and they want to know how to audition. And I'm like, but you, there's going to be a dance call. And so I just think that the more we can, the more knowledge about dance that is widespread, the better.
3: Sounds good.
2: Totally. I love a stage manager workshop.
3: Oh, we got that.
2: Okay. We got it. Yes. Oh, yeah. I missed it. Yes. Yeah, I think as actors, I feel like we know that truly stage managers are what make the world go round. But I think as if there's anyone out there who is less familiar with the art form, stage managers really are the unsung heroes of quite literally all productions. And I just think the amount of work that they do in kind of such a little time and proximity, it's just crazy. So I think just anyone who can get educated on what a stage manager does is just, it's really worth it.
0: Yes, thank your stage manager friends. We had that workshop this year.
3: Yes. It is an art, that calling it
0: was crazy. We looked at maybe 30 seconds of cues for a snippet of the play that goes wrong, I believe.
3: It was for Clue was one of them. Oh, yes.
0: For Clue.
3: Yes.
0: I thought it was the play that goes
3: wrong. Might have been both. We probably did both. Yeah.
2: Which also crazy show to call, by the way.
0: Yes. Both very crazy shows to call, but it's some of the hardest shows that a stage manager can call, and it's crazy to see what they have to do and when they have to do it, and it's all in a split second.
3: So this is all information you've gained from the Young Adult Council. So the question I have for you is, why would you tell someone to join the Young Adult Council or apply for it?
0: I mean, if you're anything like me, it's not only free, but you also get a free t-shirt.
3: The t-shirts are clutch. You should check them out if you haven't. They're on our website.
0: They are. They're awesome, and I'll do anything for a free t-shirt, but it's honestly such a great education opportunity, and all you have to give is your time. And if you have any interest in theater at all, whether you know you want to be on Broadway or you want to be on Broadway just behind the curtain.
3: Or if you just want to go see shows.
0: Or if you just want to go see shows, because that... A little bit of just the theater kid in me was so excited to see shows for free and get to experience theater. You know, every time that there was a show at Syracuse Stage, I was like, oh, sick. I know. Second weekend, we're in.
3: Yes.
0: But I think it's just a real, it's just a great opportunity. You make such good friends there.
3: Yeah, I think that's one of the fun things is we've got 19 different schools that are represented through this program. I'm going to cut to Sophia real quick just because of time here.
2: Yeah, I mean, I think it's so rare to have a program when you're in high school like this because I feel like so much of the stuff you learn in YAC is direct from industry professionals, and that's maybe something you wouldn't experience unless you are actively doing that in the industry. So I think the opportunity to speak with these people and learn from these humans who are just doing incredible things, whether you, like Zoe said, whether you want to be a part of that or not, I think just the education you learn from that is so invaluable.
3: Awesome.
2: Well, invaluable.
3: Invaluable.
2: Not unvaluable. My gosh.
3: We got you. So thank you both for joining us. That is it for today's show. 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
1: I've always thought it was fun to imagine journalists as action heroes, bouncing from covering hurricanes one day to conducting open-heart surgery the next to scoring the winning goal in the Stanley Cup the day after that. I don't suspect Rachel Monroe thinks of herself as an action hero, but she does lead a pretty interesting life. She's a writer for The New Yorker, a co-host of the Bad Therapist podcast, and hosted and produced a true crime podcast for the BBC. And in a few days, she'll travel to a place she knows well, Blue Mountain Lake, to give a talk about forensic science and also hike the mountain while she's in town. We'll get to know the writer and longtime Adirondacks fan on this episode of Northwards. Plus, a look back to the time the Olympics came to the North Country, or just about. No, not the Winter Games, but one particular event 50 years ago in the 1976 Summer Olympics. Northwards is next from the studios of North Country Public Radio. This is Northwards, the monthly interview show that comes to you from the studios of North Country Public Radio. I'm Mitch Teich. Rachel Monroe is a journalist. She writes for The New Yorker, but her stories have also run in The Atlantic, Outside, The Believer, and many other places. She has produced a true crime podcast for the BBC and co-hosts a podcast today about the shady side of mental health therapy. Oh, and she was also a volunteer firefighter during her time living in West Texas. But it is one of the subjects from her book on true crime, the 2020 book Savage Appetites, that will bring her to Blue Mountain Lake next week. Monroe will talk about the life and work of Francis Glessner Lee, a pioneer in the field of forensic science. Monroe is no stranger to Blue Mountain Lake. She has been coming to the region for years. And ahead of her visit to the North Country, Rachel Monroe joins us on the line from her home in Austin, Texas. Thanks for making the time.
2: Oh, thank you so much for having me.
1: Speaking of someone who has been in this field for a good 35 years, I think I speak for a lot of us when I say you seem to lead a pretty interesting life in journalism.
2: I'm glad that it appears that way on the outside. I'm maintaining the illusion, at least. But thank you.
1: Well, yeah, to go down the Rachel Monroe rabbit hole seems pretty interesting. And the problem I had with getting ready for this interview was I would start to listen to, say, one of your podcast episodes, and suddenly a half hour would go by, and I hadn't gotten any closer to coming up with a narrative arc for telling your story. But maybe that's where we could start. Is there a through line that connects the kind of subjects that interest you?
2: Oh, my gosh. You know, it's like when you start out as a journalist, some advice that you get is to like develop a beat and you focus in on, you know, climate or health or sports. And I've done the exact opposite of that. I think the only through line is like what is interesting to me. And unfortunately or fortunately, I have like a pretty capacious capacity to be curious. So I can, it's, you know, run the gamut from, you know, the lottery to sperm donation to various murders. So that's a pretty wide range. But it's, you know, as long as it keeps me feeling engaged and keeps me wanting to, you know, bother strangers. You know, it's one of those things, if I'm excited enough about something that if I like meet a stranger on the airplane or in the bar or something, and I'm like, you won't believe what I'm working on, then that's usually a good subject for me.
1: Well, and you said, you know, when you go into journalism, they you know, say you should develop a beat. You didn't really like go to traditional journalism school or even plan on becoming a journalist, right?
2: Yeah, that's true. I mean, I've always been a reader and a writer. I've always kind of known that would be a part of my life forever. I don't really have any other skills, so that's been useful. I went to school for writing fiction. I got an MFA and then kind of fell sideways into journalism. Just one of those stories where I honestly found real people stranger and more interesting and more compelling than anything I could come up with. And I like asking nosy questions. I like having a job where I can really, you know, ask the question that if you were being polite, you probably wouldn't ask.
1: Well, if you're being polite, or I mean, I was thinking about this because as somebody who's done radio for as long as I have, I feel like the microphone or the notebook or whatever is a great icebreaker and allows you to have conversations with people that you really never would have otherwise.
2: Completely. And just like entrance into spaces that, you know, there's really no reason for you to be in. I just did a piece for The New Yorker. It won't be out by the time this is out, but where I was traveling around to North Dakota for North and South Dakota to do a like America 250 story, and you know, found myself on this amazing Native reservation for their annual powwow, which has been held for more than 170 years, and I just felt so fortunate to be there. You know, just an excuse to kind of witness interesting, fascinating things that happen throughout the world that otherwise I wouldn't get to do.
1: Why do you think people talk to you?
2: Well, sometimes they don't. But I do think that my curiosity is really genuine, and I have a real love of people. It's annoying to go to the grocery store with me or something, because I'm like the person who's always like having the, you know, trying to have a conversation with the cashier or something. But I find people really endlessly fascinating. I do think everybody has a story, and I like hearing them, and I think people respond when you are genuinely engaged.
1: Yeah. The kind of reporting you do along with the podcast, these are labor intensive projects you work on, and maybe this is the dullest question ever, but do you have some giant whiteboard at home that lets you keep track of everything you're pursuing?
2: I wish that would probably be a beneficial addition to my life. I would be a little bit more organized if I did that. No, I just have these like never ending to-do lists that if I scroll way back, you know, I'm like, oh yeah, I was going to look into that 3 years ago or something. But no, I just write endless to-do lists and then forget half of the things on them.
1: But these are not the kinds of stories that lend themselves to, you know, you're only working on this particular thing because it would take you, you know, 3, 4, 5 months per assignment, I assume.
2: Yeah, it is an interesting way to lead life and to kind of work, because I am working on multiple things at once and sort of have these layers of interests, you know, where I'm learning about, you know, the history of this reservation at the same time I'm learning about the history of perfume in Pompeii at the same time I'm, you know, learning about smokable hemp and THC laws. So like very kind of random, but they always end up intersecting in strange, surprising ways. I like finding those points of overlap too.
1: Yeah. There's a profile of you from a few years back in Columbia Journalism Review, or I guess CJR as the kids call it. If the kids read Columbia Journalism Review. But it pointed out how ahead of the zeitgeist you have often been when it comes to the subjects you write about, you know, van life or essential oils or whatever, mysterious deaths at sea. I was thinking back about at the times when I was reporting years ago, and I would try to convince an editor to be interested in something that they had not heard of before. And it wasn't easy. I think there is sometimes a timidity when it comes to a publication or an outlet wanting to be ahead of the curve. How do you get through that issue?
2: Well, I think, you know, at a certain point, I think I have a track record and my editor trusts me. But I have also, you know, I've spent most of my career living in Texas, although I'm from the East Coast. And I do think that there's some advantage to being outside the kind of major media markets. There's certainly plenty of disadvantages, but the advantages are, I do think some things come on my radar first. They happen first in Texas. And for a while I was living in like rural Texas, and some things happen first there before they happen in New York City or whatever, even though people in New York don't always believe that. And so I think that kind of gave me a perspective on the country and parts of the country that that maybe my editors living in cities didn't have. And so I think over time they kind of grew to trust that. If I was like, look, everybody's this essential oil thing, multi-level marketing, you know, selling essential oils, like this is huge. It took them a little while to catch up, but you know, that was happening in rural Texas before it was happening anywhere else.
1: You feel like you could get them to believe anything is happening in rural Texas?
2: Yeah, they had a mystical place.
1: How did you end up there?
2: You know, really just Wim, I wish I had a beautiful grand story for you, but I was, you know, ready to move on from the East Coast, wanted to live somewhere cheap, drove through rural West Texas, a little town called Marfa, big, known for its art scene, and found it really compelling and strange, and was like, oh, I'll stay for a little while, and then was there for over a decade.
1: Where you are someplace more urban now, is that right?
2: Now I'm in Austin.
1: Marfa writ large.
2: Exactly.
1: So what was it that turned you on to the story of Frances Glessner Lee?
2: It's funny because that's like one of the very first pieces of journalism that I wrote was about Frances Glessner Lee. Right when I was still thinking of myself as a fiction writer, honestly, I was living in Baltimore at the time, and I heard that there were these strange decades-old dollhouses that were very meticulously crafted, but had all of the dolls in them were dead. And this is the kind of thing that like appeals to my sense of the macabre and my sense of the cute at the same time. But they weren't available for public view. They were owned by the Maryland Medical Examiner's Office in Baltimore. And you had to have some sort of excuse to see them, a professional excuse. And so I was like, I had done a couple things for the local alternative weekly, the Baltimore City paper, which sadly no longer exists, and got an assignment from them to write about it. And that really, it was just an excuse to satisfy my own curiosity. I wanted to see them. That's got to be, 16 plus years ago now, and wrote a little thing about it. And just they remain fascinating to me, who made them. They are just the craft behind them is so beautiful, and yet they're so creepy because, the dolls you're supposed to kind of be able to tell from the scene, was this this person depicted, was it a suicide, an accident, or a murder? And there are little clues embedded in these little dollhouse scenes. And I just found it really compelling, and that in some ways like became the seed of the book that I would write many years later.
1: Well, and she's just a really interesting person. I mean, if you look at pictures of her, you would not imagine that she would be someone who was an expert in crime scenes. She kind of, has a look of, this is the 1930s and 40s, right? So she looks like a cross between Aunt Bee and Matlock.
2: Yeah, that's a very good description. So this Frances Glessner Lee, and she was an heiress. She had grown up, born in the 19th century, grew up as an heiress, didn't go to college because that was not respectable for a lady of her class. When she started making these murder scenes, by that point, she was like a real kind of self-trained expert in forensic science, which was a relatively new field at that point. She was in her mid-60s, and all of the headlines, she became kind of famous for it, and all the headlines were, like, grandma knows about murder, like, grandma's a sleuth. I think kind of playing up that contrast, because you would look at her and would not think this is a lady who's like, spends her nights reading about blood splatter analysis.
1: Well, and yeah, I said Matlock, but I probably should have said Jessica Fletcher for Murder, She Wrote, right?
2: Yes, she kind of has Jessica Fletcher hair.
1: Yeah, right, exactly. What were crime scene investigations like before she and others who thought that science should be added to them? What were they like before that?
2: Well, her big critique, and she was involved in this kind of growing movement in the 30s and 40s, was that crime scene investigation needed to be professionalized. A lot of mysterious deaths in the United States were handled by coroners. I mean, a lot of them honestly still are in a lot of rural areas, and those people are elected. They don't have to have any kind of scientific experience. Even the police at the time, her criticism was that they would very often be going on instinct or hunch or assumption, which often included bias. And so they would see, a woman in a flop house drowned in a bathtub and think, okay, she's a drug addict. She overdosed, she drowned. This is one of the little dollhouses that she made. But actually, if you look at the scene sort of more closely, you could find out there's some elements here that wouldn't add up. So it was just trying to move away from coming into a scene with your biases and confirming your biases, and instead using the methods of science and emerging technologies to like really look objectively at the scene in front of you.
1: Well, and the really crazy thing is just how beautiful and beautifully crafted these models are.
2: They're really incredible, just as physical specimens. And she was a very controlling woman. I think she was like difficult to be close to, but as a craftsperson, she was remarkable. And she also worked with a carpenter. She had a full-time carpenter on this, but she would make like the little cigarettes, you know, like little precise tiny cigarettes. There's in one scene, there's a coffee pot, and the coffee pot has a tiny coffee filter and tiny coffee grounds in it. You know, she would take for a newspaper, she would like get a mimeograph of an actual newspaper and then shrink it down and then like fray the edges. She really wanted everything to look right. But, you know, of course, all the drawers open and close, the light switches flick on and off. I mean, just really, really meticulously done.
1: It also strikes me that for a woman who was like this wealthy heiress, she had a lot of sympathy for the people who were sort of a lower stature than her.
2: Yeah, I mean, I think she felt so. She kind of started out her work. She donated a lot of the money she inherited to Harvard, and the idea was like, oh, we're going to found something here that will do scientific investigation of crime scenes. But she found the people at Harvard to be like pretty snooty to her and condescending to her. You get the sense like reading all the paperwork and the letters, like they were just sort of like, thank you for this money. Now please go away, ma'am. And so increasingly over her life, she found herself gravitating more and more to the police officers who had, you know, were overwhelmingly from a very different social class than her. But she found herself kind of more welcomed and embraced and appreciated by them than the folks at Harvard. So she sort of switched, you can see over the course of her life, switching from like medical examiners and medical students and that kind of that level of crime investigation to the really kind of the frontline troops of crime scene investigation, which is police officers.
1: If only Harvard had sent that now go away letter to Jeffrey Epstein.
2: Right, exactly.
1: Do you think, can you draw a line from Frances Glessner Lee and her interest to where we are in the people's interest in true crime today?
2: Yeah, I mean, in some ways her story is a sad story because she did end up feeling quite unappreciated. She ended up withdrawing all her money from Harvard. That department that she founded ended up kind of dissolving and going away. But I do kind of feel like she was maybe half century too early. You get to the 90s and I mean, it doesn't start with CSI, but I think CSI, you know, this juggernaut TV show really exploded forensics into public knowledge. And now it's like, it's so popular. I haven't looked at the most up-to-date statistics, but at least when I was writing my book, it was the STEM field, I believe the only STEM field that had a majority of women in it. So the fact that she was a woman in this field, which was so kind of treated as like this taboo thing, then now she would find herself in great company. And also, I think the other side of it is that a lot of the problems that she pointed out unfortunately continue to persist, that crimes are not always investigated scientifically, and that now you sort of have a situation where there's often like the veneer of science, you know, kind of fake science, I guess you could say, about a lot of things like bite mark analysis that sort of seem like they are scientific, but don't really have this rigorous academic history behind them and are used in some cases to wrongfully convict people. So she was right about this being interesting. And then she was also right about it needing a lot more care how it was deployed.
1: I kind of feel like there's some overlap in what you were just talking about between that and what you're doing with Bad Therapist.
2: Yeah, so Bad Therapist, my podcast where my dear friend who is a therapist and I kind of go back and look at the bad therapists of history and the present to just sort of think about how therapy, how mental health has been kind of misused or commercialized or weaponized. Yeah, I would like to go back and find the mistakes of history and figure out where we went wrong.
1: Yeah, yeah. I'm part way through the Dr. Phil episode, and I'll probably go back and finish listening to it when we're done talking.
2: Phil, that's a really, I had a good time with that one because Dr. Phil was just a crucial part of my childhood, you know, my after school experience. And so it was interesting to read about the history, like who was this guy?
1: He definitely could have been a twisted Muppet.
2: Yes. Well, there is a Dr. Phil Muppet. We found out later after we said that. So your instincts are correct.
1: Do you feel like, so you also have these kind of long connections to the Adirondacks, right?
2: Yeah, I've been going to the Adirondacks since, you know, before I was forming memories. My father spent a ton of time here. My grandparents spent a ton of time here. So it's really like a very important family place. You know, I think I climbed Blue Mountain is maybe generous. I was probably carried up Blue Mountain for the first time when I was maybe 5 or 6. And I think I haven't missed a year since. I might have missed a year during COVID, but try to do it every year. And yeah, it's very special place for me. And I love NCPR. I'm like, I can't believe I'm appearing on the same airways as Radio Bob. It's now I feel like I've truly made it.
1: The landscape is obviously, you know, totally different, but do you see things that the Adirondacks have in common with West Texas?
2: For sure. I mean, I was a firefighter, volunteer firefighter when I was out in West Texas, and just so that's the first thing that comes to mind, just the way that rural places where people are far apart, dealing with emergency services, how people kind of take care of each other in situations where there isn't sort of like a huge kind of professionalized municipal infrastructure there, where it really just kind of has to be people looking out for each other and devoting their own hard earned hours and expertise to helping each other out. And I just think that's so fascinating. And it's a lot of the country like is living like that. But just I remember hearing about how 911 and 911 dispatchers function out in the North Country and reminded me a lot of what it's like out in West Texas.
1: Do you wrestle at all with what some people think of as like the exploitative nature of true crime reporting?
2: Oh, definitely. And it's something that I wrestle with quite a bit myself. I mean, honestly, I don't consume that much true crime myself anymore because I've just spent too much time kind of thinking about it and analyzing it. And so I used to use it to kind of turn my brain off, you know, you put on oxygen or something like that and have it playing in the background as you go to sleep. And now I'm just like too critical to be able to do that. But I think there's been a lot of smart and thoughtful analysis of true crime as the genre has gotten much bigger. There's also been a lot of people looking at it and sort of being like, now how do we do this in a way that feels like responsible, that is, you know, generous to victims, that isn't just replaying old tropes about, you know, about crime and law and order. I'm definitely not a person who says like toss the whole genre out. I think it can be a really useful way to think about, you know, power and vulnerability and who gets listened to and who is ignored. But I think there are a lot of bad actors in the space for sure.
1: Yeah. So how do you turn your brain off now?
2: I play like a lot of computer solitaire. That's my boring answer. I wish I had. I need to get. I'm in the market for a Nintendo Switch. I think I'm going to enter my gamer era. That's my aspiration.
1: Well, Rachel Monroe, great to get to know you a little bit. Thanks for making the time, and I hope you get a chance to hike Blue Mountain when you're up here.
2: Yes, I certainly will. It was a pleasure talking with you, and thanks again for all the good work you guys do.
1: Rachel Monroe is a writer for The New Yorker based in Austin, Texas, and co-host of the Bad Therapist podcast. She'll talk about the life and work of the forensic science pioneer Francis Glessner Lee at the Adirondack Lakes Center for the Arts in Blue Mountain Lake next Thursday evening. You'll find a link to more information at ncpr.org/northwards. We'll take a quick break now, and when we return, we'll learn the story of Julius Faubel, from German software engineer to building handmade model boats in the Thousand Islands. 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
1: It's Northwards, coming to you from NCPR. I'm Mitch Tyke. Visitors to the Antique Boat Museum in Clayton, New York, can see historic wooden vessels up close. They can learn to sail or row a classic St. Lawrence skiff and tour an opulent houseboat. They can watch maintenance and repairs of some of the museum's collection of remarkable boats. And they can watch the construction of another remarkable vessel from scratch. For a third consecutive summer, Julius Faubel has traveled from his home in Munich, Germany, to be the ABM's builder-in-residence. The boats he builds are models, replicas of some of the most iconic pieces of the museum's collection. This summer, Faubel has been building a model of the Pardon Me, the 48-foot boat believed to be the longest runabout in the world. He took a little time out from building the model to share the story of his unusual career journey with us. Thanks so much for welcoming us to the workshop.
4: You're welcome. It's a pleasure telling the story about the project and basically a few things about the Antique Boat Museum, too.
1: Well, I think the first question I'd like to ask actually is a little about you. How did you go from being a software engineer to being a model boat builder?
4: Easy answer. I was in need of a counterbalance to my job, and software is all virtual, abstract. And it's all a brain work, more or less. I wanted something to touch, something physical, and showing a certain beauty.
1: Did you have an existing interest in old boats?
4: Yes, for a long time. My father used to be a cartwright, and we always had wood and tools in our house, and the first thing my father, he did me a toy I could put on a string, and it was a little boat, and I went to a stream nearby our house, and this is still something going back. It's deep in me.
1: And so at what point, how long have you been building boats?
4: I started 15 years ago. I saw a commercial post at the train station of an insurance company showing a grandpa wearing a Panama hat, and on one arm he had his grandchild, and in his other hand he had a model sailboat. So I said, this could be me in a few years. And this idea accompanied me a while, and I was sure I don't want to do kids. Everyone has kids and can do kids, and this is not deep diving, and so my nature is I like to go deep.
1: Well, and kits are limiting in the sense that you have to work with the idea that whoever made the kit wants you to go with.
4: Yeah, correct. This is, and I modify my boats because I'm the builder in this specific situation, and see how I can improve it to make fitting it my needs. Yeah.
1: Well, if not for building kits, how did you do it?
4: The first place was I need drawings from a professional, and there are several sources where I found the drawings, and at the same time, my son became an architect, and he bought a CNC mill, and he started quite quick and successful, so he left the CNC to me, and I had to learn how to get along with CAD and CAM, and I thought, hey, why not using this for my own purposes? Yeah.
1: For people who don't know, what is a CNC mill?
4: It's a table with X, Y, and Z axis driving a motor where you put milling bits in, and you have to find out about the how deep it does it at the first run and how many runs you need to dig into it to cut the wood or the material. And yeah, it's cut based.
1: It sounds like you went deep very early in the process.
4: Yes, but not with boats, with architectural models. Yeah.
1: Well, and so what was the first boat that you made?
4: As was a sailboat, the smallest sailboat class at the Olympic Games 1936 in Berlin. Quite nice boat, but a model sailboat. Doesn't scale to a real sailboat because you do not need waves on one hand, but you need wind. And so there's only a few days in a year where the wind matches the sailboat. Yeah.
1: At what point did you connect with the Antique Boat Museum? How did you end up here 3 years ago?
4: After the sailboat, I found a lot of nice power boats in the U.S. History. Beginning with Chris Craft, very famous boat brand and manufacturer. And of course, then I came along Hacker and I studied his life. He was German too, and the Lineman brothers were Germans too. So there was a connection to American mahogany power boats. And one day I found the Pardon Me in a model internet platform. Describing all the technical details and how the guy did it. And in the meantime, I met this man in this workshop. Last year, he came in and introduced him to me. And it was just meeting friends I have not known before. Yeah. Using drawings, digging into it, and especially Pardon Me is a very interesting project because I read the book about Pardon Me. You can buy it at the museum shop. And it's 80% of the book is about gossip, means telling the stories about the owners. And only 20% is about the Packard motor and how it performed.
1: Could we go take a look at it in an audio way? So tell me where things are at this point.
4: It starts at the bowel. And it ends at the transom. Okay.
1: As most boats do.
4: Front end and rear end. And this section in the middle will have the motor in it and the rudder near to the transom. And it has two cockpits, a helm on the starboard side, port side, and another cockpit for the passengers. And there is a connecting aisle. So you can move from one cockpit to the other cockpit walking over the motor.
1: And you have architectural drawings of this to start with, a blueprint of this to start with?
4: Yeah. The good thing is this man, Greg Rice, he introduced me to Library of Congress because, Pardon Me, was declared a piece of art and the museum had a specialist working out new drawings. He measured it. And Todd Croteau did a fine job taking all the measures and created a very fine set of plans. And you can download the blueprints, the drawings from Library of Congress.
1: And from there, it just required scaling it to a degree that you were comfortable working.
4: Yes, I imported the PDFs, and I had to redraw all the lines to make it CAD vectors, and then milling all the parts, the ribs, and find out whether they fit together and whether there are dents in the sides and the bottom and the deck. This was quite an interesting project, yes.
1: And the point that you're at now is this is essentially a skeleton of a boat. But once you get to the point where you're putting the finishing touches, do I understand is everything bespoke, if you will, handmade?
4: everything is handmade, at least with my fingers on my computer in CAD. So I could not have done this project this summer without the support of Greg Rice and his friend. He gave me the STL files, the stereolithographic files, which I sent for broadcasting. I got it back, and I had to send it, buff it, send it for chrome plating. A long story, and I tell you, 8 very intense months just to prepare the parts for the summer.
1: So when we started this conversation, you talked about what you were hoping to get from boat building that software engineering didn't provide. So at this stage of your boat building career, do you feel like you have achieved that feeling that you were looking for that software engineering did not have?
4: Just look at me. And especially in here, the river, the museum, the stuff, the things I learned, it's giving and receiving. I give, but I receive a lot. And the atmosphere, just look around and you will see this is thrilling.
1: Well, yeah, so talk about that. What do you get from doing this, first of all, in this place, and secondly, in front of people who are watching you when you're working?
4: Getting watched is something I had to get along as a software engineer as well, because I installed software at different large companies and they were always watching me, even if I have not seen them, because they traced what I have done. Anyway, do the things good and then you don't have to worry about it. It will be good at the end.
1: Well, and in this case, you have people who are just really interested in what you're doing, and they're probably asking you questions while you do it.
4: Yes. This is entertainment. Entertaining the visitors is part of the job, and you need to be a bit of a storyteller to get in touch with them. And I tell you, 50% of my time in here is just talking to people and also showing them around and introduce them to the different storyboards, just to make them read the storyboard, because I only tell them half of the story on the storyboard. The rest is on the storyboard.
1: Well, and so this must be, you could potentially be doing model boat building anywhere. Doing it in public, is it part of the appeal for you?
4: Yes and no, because when I applied as builder in residence, I had no idea about what it will look like. But it turned out, hey, it met my qualifications as a storyteller.
1: Is there something about your approach to software engineering that you apply to your physical work on boats?
4: Yes, it is. It's definitely project work. In my job as a software engineer, I had to test the environment before I wrote a proposal for a solution.

0: time. And the other part of the fun is I take one of my boats and go on the water. I have access to a motorboat in Bavaria on a lake not too far away from my home. And I take my grandkids and buy some snacks and drinks, and we go out on the water and let it run. Here is a video, and this shows how I did it, but it also shows how it runs on the water. And it has to create the same similar wake, and it has to appear like a motorboat, otherwise it isn't a motorboat.
1: Well, and you were telling me before our interview started that your goal was to make it sound like a motorboat as well.
0: Yeah, but the sound of a real motorboat, you cannot copy it. This is nothing you can now duplicate. I left the idea behind, yeah.
1: Well, and if you did not know, so I'm looking at this video, and if you did not know you were looking at a video of a model, there are shots here where you would swear that you were looking at a full-size boat.
0: This is the goal. You got it.
2: Julius Faubel is the builder in residence this summer at the Antique Boat Museum in Clayton. You can see some photos of his really amazing work at ncpr.org/northworks. From model boats to full-size ones, after a break, it is the story of when Olympic sailing came to our part of the world. This is Northwards, coming to you from NCPR.
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2: Northwards from North Country Public Radio continues now. I'm Mitch Tyke. So glad you could listen today. When we talk about the North Country's Olympic history, it's almost always the Winter Games that Lake Placid hosted in 1932 and 1980, the Miracle on Ice game, the region's decorated athletes who've achieved glory in Olympic Games around the world. But the North Country had a front row seat for another Olympics, the 1976 Summer Games. Montreal was the host city, and while the city itself is an easy day trip for many of us in the region, one competition in the summer of 76 was held literally right across the border from New York State. The Olympic Sailing Competition, then known as yachting, brought the world's top sailors to Kingston, Ontario, in waters bounded by Wolfe and Amherst Islands right along the U.S.-Canadian border. Gare Joyce wrote a series of articles looking back on the 50th anniversary of the Games for the Kingston Whig Standard, and he joins us on the line. So glad you could join us.
4: Thank you so much.
2: Before we get any further, let's ask a very basic, or cover a very basic question here, because the 76 Summer Games were in Montreal, and there is water around Montreal. So why were these yachting events taking place off the coast of Kingston, if you will?
4: I don't know how reliable the winds and conditions were around Montreal, but it was really going back to original planning, back in the late 60s when the Olympic bid was being put together by the Montreal organizers. They were going to have to go off-site, and there was no going up the St. Lawrence. And Kingston is kind of as close to ideal, a hub for sailing in the Great Lakes on the Canadian side, at the very least. So there was a longstanding yacht club in Kingston, Kingston Yacht Club. There was a lot of history here in great conditions.
2: So set the setting for us, if you will, for people who aren't necessarily familiar with the geography there. Where were these events taking place?
4: The Alpha, Bravo, and Charlie courses out on Lake Ontario. There were different sites, and courses set

0: going back to regattas, as soon as Montreal was, as soon as their bid was approved, this is going to like 1970, Cork, the Canadian Olympic Regatta Kingston, really had not just a rehearsal, but yearly rehearsals going from 71 through 75. The big pre-Olympic race here in 75 in all classes was the real test. And in a lot of ways, it might have even been tougher because it was a more crowded field. When you get to the Olympics, for instance, the catamaran class was the tornado class. There were 15 boats, right? In the pre-Olympic regatta, there'd be 30. All kinds of aspirants came out for the pre-Olympics. And in 75, it was pretty hellacious, high wind, gale force conditions. In 76, they actually had to call a day because of lack of wind, which is atypical. There were rollovers and lightning strikes in 75. So those who came to pre-scout the event and the area in 75 came away with a very different picture of what the conditions were going to be like.
1: Was there a lot of excitement about having these events in Kingston?
0: In Kingston, for sure. I mean, it was, an Olympics coming to a city the size of Kingston, any sort of world championship or something like that. It was occasion for the Queen to come, for all of the big Olympic brass, Lord Kilmainham, and the future IOC president, Juan Antonio Samaranch, was here. It was also, Kingston had an expectation of how the Olympics were going to play out. That kind of took an unexpected turn in 72 with the terrorist attack in Munich. So Kingston would have been one of the safer places on the planet for a city its size in the summer of 76. Sailing is a tough sport as far as spectators
1: I was going to
0: go.
1: ask
0: It
1: that, like, how did people watch this?
0: got even tougher after Munich, in that there were frogmen out on the lake and all kinds of security that was in place, not just because of Munich. You've also got the Queen was here, and all kinds of heads of state and VIPs, people who would be targets for possible terrorists. So it was one thing that the experienced sailors talked about. A few of them had been in 72 and had been in Kiel, where the Olympic sailing was in 72, and they said it was night and day around the sailing athletes' village before and after the attacks. And in 76, the sailors were able to get around town. They were arriving weeks before the games, when there was a certain level of security around the Olympic village. They could get out in the community somewhat, but it was ratcheted up with the games, and they were a little inside the bubble for the duration of the games.
1: Well, and so for people who wanted to watch, whether you were a VIP like Queen Elizabeth or Juan Antonio Samaranch, were they watching from boats out on the lake, or were there places on the shore that you could see with binoculars?
0: Yeah, so the Queen was actually out on the water in her boat. Spectators were generally seeking high places along the shore and working with binoculars and telescopes and the like. Very limited who could get out and have a line of sight close to the course. So that was kind of frowned on. And as far as a grandstand or something like that, no, people were on the roof of the roofs of the yacht club. I don't know if it provided much of a view for those in the penitentiary down at the waterfront.
1: Well, and even in perfect conditions, sailing is not a great spectator sport.
0: It's hard to track.
1: Yeah.
0: I'm not sure that those in the race and on the course have a great vantage point at all times. They have to rely on instinct. And back in those days as well, there wasn't the level of telecommunications. I think it was anyone's guess exactly who was where at any one time out on the course.
1: Where did the athletes stay?
0: They stayed in residences on the Queen's campus. Yeah, I was talking to the one sailor from the Cayman Islands. The first athletes ever to compete for the Cayman Islands, which was population 15,000 at the time. And this
1: They were
0: fella,
1: very amateur status.
0: they were seat of the pants, hanging on by their fingernails. And they hadn't even sailed their class of boats until like 3 months before the games. The one sailor, Carson Ebanks, that I spoke to, he told me that when they checked into residence, they were the first people in the residence back. This is, I think it was, the games were starting July 18th, and they checked in June 21st, I think. So they were fully 4 weeks in advance. And when they got to their room, the student that had been staying there had left one book in the room, and it was Leonard Cohen's Beautiful Losers, right? Which is, considering they finished 28th in a 28-boat field, was kind of, read into that what you will.
1: Well, and you paint this picture of them sitting down to eat in the dining hall that would hold eventually 500 people, and the two of them are there as though it's a scene from The Shining.
0: That exactly. There were dozens of people working in the kitchen and around the building, and God knows there were Mounties and armed guards, and there were two lonely Cayman sailors who were in town for their first ever international competition. It was a little spooky for them, I have to imagine.
1: Is there any evidence out there still? I mean, are there historical markers or anything that someone who has no idea that the Olympics played out in Kingston might encounter?
0: There is one weather-beaten sign on a very busy street by the harbor, just down the hill from the penitentiary. It stood the test of time. It's faded and a little splintered with the original, 70s graphics. It's seen better days. It certainly looks 50 years old. God knows it's absorbed a fair bit of the elements and wind and whatnot, but it's kind of fitting. I do hope they do something to protect it. I don't know what you could do at this point if you could house it in plexiglass or something like that. There are a number of events here in August, so actually a little after the actual 50th anniversary, that will be staged. And a lot of the sailors, survivors who can make the trip, Sandy Riley is going to be here for one. John Osborne, a British sailor who I wrote about, who was a gold medalist in the Tornado class, he'll be here as well. But we'll see where it goes.
1: Well, Gare Joyce, thanks so much for sharing these stories with us, and we will share the newspaper stories with the world.
0: Fantastic. Thank you so much, Mitch.
1: Gare Joyce is a reporter for the Kingston Whig Standard. You can find a link to his stories on the 50th anniversary of the 1976 Olympic yachting competition held in between Canada and the U.S. on Lake Ontario at ncpr.org/northwards. So happy you could tune in for this month's edition of the program. Digital oversight of the show comes from Ethan Shanty and Bill Hanel. Anna Williams-Bergen does our social media. 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
1: This program is brought to you by the members of WCNY. 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
2: Hello, I'm Dan Cummings. On May 2nd, Honor Flight Syracuse flew its 24th mission to Washington. More than 80 veterans, each accompanied by their guardian, spent the day in our nation's capital, sharing time at the monuments and memorials built to honor their service and their sacrifice. That's what Honor Flight is all about, giving these veterans a chance for long overdue recognition and respect. More than 70 of the veterans on Mission 24 served us in Vietnam. Others were veterans of the Korean War and other service eras. Since 2012, Honor Flight Syracuse has flown more than 1,800 veterans to Washington for a day we hope they will never forget. In the next half hour, we'll share some of Mission 24 with you. First, let's hear from some of the veterans as they toured the memorials and shared some memories of their own.
3: Welcome to Washington. Welcome to Washington.
4: Thank you.
3: We do it because we love our veterans. We love our veterans and we love the volunteers and we just love being here to support them.
5: Thank you. Thank you. Very much appreciated.
6: I was on a three-man team that I was on for a while and then I ran it. And we did night surveillance. We did anti-personnel radar and night surveillance through starlight scopes, which at the time was top secret. Now if you're a hunter, you can have one. Go out and buy it at the store. But we went to out with the infantry at night defensive positions and with the infantry and artillery at fire support bases, and we provided nighttime surveillance with our equipment to try to locate on them before they hit us. Once we located them, we'd mark them and identify that they weren't our people and put a fire mission on them.
7: Sounds like you were in some pretty interesting places.
6: I was in Vietnam. It was an interesting place.
7: Thank you for your service.
6: Thank you very much.
7: Thank you. I have my dad's Purple Heart he received when his bomber was shot down over Vienna, Austria. He survived the war, and the whole crew survived.

0: two friends that he went to school with.
1: Stay right there.
2: He was a friend of mine. He was in my squad, and we used to talk all the time.
3: Thank you. Where did you serve?
2: Vietnam. We were up at Phu Bai and then Phu Loi. We were up by the DMZ, and then we went down to by the Iron Triangle in Cambodia.
3: What did you do, though?
2: I was a combat MP.
3: Oh, MP.
2: Yep. We didn't do the MP stuff, though. We did some other stuff. We we'd go outside the wire and look for people who were probing and trying to get in, and we would try to engage. And we did night ambushes and swept villages. We did a lot of stuff. We didn't guard anything.
3: How old were you?
2: 19.
1: Yeah.
3: Did you enlist or get drafted?
2: I was drafted. I was with the 82nd Airborne, and I was, what you call it, a leg, because I couldn't see any way, jumping out of perfectly good airplane, so they called me a leg. But the guys were great. I'm still in contact with a lot of them now.
3: Really?
2: Yeah. So, several of them.
1: You guys enjoy your
3: trip. Did you see any action?
2: Yeah. Saw more crimes that you would want.
3: Thank you for your service.
2: No problem. Thank you.
4: Helicopter mechanic, crew chief. I went to Fort Eustis for helicopter Huey maintenance school. And when I finished with that, they took apparently the top 10 and sent them off to Chinook school. I spent a year in Alabama, Fort Rucker, just supporting the warrant officer candidates in their training. And in April of 68, I got my notice I was going to travel west. Spent a year in Vietnam, bounced around the back end of a CH-47. Started out as a gunner, worked up to crew chief. Crew chief also had a gun responsibility. Finally, I got to enough rank, they made me a flight engineer. And I'm proud to say that my crew and I never fired a single round at a combatant. The only time we fired, expended any lead was to make sure that those guns worked. That was it.
5: That's one of my favorite stories, to be honest.
6: Thank you. Thank you. Thank you. G-A-M.
7: And you can press good and hard on it. You won't hurt it. There you go. You see him showing up.

0: I was in the Army. He was in the Marines. And they were all neighborhood friends.
1: You were in Vietnam?
0: Yes.
1: When?
0: 68. I was in 68. He was 67, I think. Yeah.
1: What did you do?
0: I was an airborne infantry. Airborne infantry.
1: How old were you?
0: 21. Yeah, 21, 22. Somewhere in there.
1: Did you enlist or did you get
0: drafted? I got drafted, yeah.
2: Oh, and your brothers.
0: I wanted to get drafted because it's only 2 years.
2: He stepped on a landmine.
0: Yeah.
1: You did?
0: Yeah, I was fortunate to get out. I didn't last long myself. I was in the hospital for about 14 months, recuperating. A little time in Hawaii, Triple Hospital in Hawaii, and then St. Albans and Long Island. So,
1: did you get discharged after that?
0: Yeah, I had a medical discharge. So,
1: any lasting problems?
0: Oh yeah, I'm messed up right now. My leg hurts.
2: Guy wasn't supposed to last this long. He's got 9 lives.
3: We want to thank those veterans for taking time to reflect with us during their busy day in Washington. It is a long day, and it ends right back where it started, at Hancock Airport, where hundreds gathered to salute these heroes for serving us in uniform. Let's join the Welcome Home Parade and ceremony now for Honor Flight Syracuse Mission 24.

if you are able, as the Tom Dooley Choraleers honor America with our national anthem.

if you pray.

Thank you. I truly appreciate the opportunity to be here. I also know I went on an honor flight mission a few years ago. I was assistant bus leader for bus number three. It was a big job, but kidding. I know how long this day was for everyone. So the last thing that you want to do is sit there and listen to a bunch of people giving speeches. So I'm gonna keep it very brief. You know, the first thing that I want to do is be the first from this podium anyway to welcome all of our veterans home. When I reflect on what Honor Flight is all about, it brings me back to something that I've always believed is true. The debt that we owe to those who have served the cause of this nation's defense can never be repaid, but it certainly can be acknowledged, and that's something we did today. I also think, go ahead, clap for that too. I want to express a little gratitude while I have the microphone as well. First, to all the guardians and the family members who went on the trip today, thank you for what you do. Honor Flight missions would not happen without all of you. So thank you, and give yourselves a round of applause. I also want to make sure to recognize the Honor Flight team, the leaders and the many volunteers. You know, I'm always looking for signals of leadership, and there's one that's playing out right here in front of us. The leadership of the Honor Flight Syracuse team is over there. They could be sitting up here. They're over there. They could be sitting up here. But the fact that they're not signals a very, very pure purpose. This is not about them, it's about all of you. And that has always been true about Honor Flight Syracuse. The last thing I'm gonna do is look around this room. I've lived in Syracuse, New York for 20 years. I love this place, and I love this place because of this. This doesn't happen everywhere. So I also want to recognize all the people who turned out to help all of us welcome these veterans home. The last thing I do before I sit down is I want to make an ask of everybody out there. There is still a waiting list in Central New York of veterans who want to go on honor flights. And I would ask everyone that hears this to please rally around this program and help this program continue into the future so that every Central New York veteran that wants this experience has that opportunity. Thank you very much.

0: Good evening, everybody. We're almost done. We're at the 1 yard line. A couple things I just wanted to say before we close things out. Just want to recognize two people. The reason we're here tonight on our flight to Syracuse is because Randy Flath, who's standing right over here, and John Paddock, who's standing up above, retired Navy or Admiral. 2010, 2011 started the idea of forming a hub in Central New York. First flight in 2012, 24th flight today, over 1,800 veterans now we've taken down to DC. So thank you, Randy. Thank you, Admiral Paddock. I also want to thank our current president, retired Air Force Major General Kevin Bradley. Thank you very much. All of our volunteers that come out of the woodwork on these weekends, everybody in the yellow shirts this morning, blue shirts, thank you very much for all your help. This doesn't happen without a lot of people putting in a lot of effort to make these days happen. So thanks all of you. Two volunteers in particular, Kim Taranko and Candina Harmon, who lead our health and safety team. Thank you very much to them. 84 veterans down to DC and back safely. Great job. Chancellor Haney, thank you very much for being here tonight. And with that, Honor Flight Syracuse, Mission 24, you are dismissed.
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0: Hello and welcome to Cycle of Health. I'm your host, Dr. Rich O'Neill. Tonight's topic, women's reproductive health care. Women's unique biology and physiology are finally getting more scientific and clinical attention. With us in studio today to discuss key issues related to pregnancy, contraception, in vitro fertilization, and menopause are Dr. Renee Mested, Medical Director of Women's Health Services and Associate Professor at Upstate Medical University, and Dr. Wendy Vitek, Medical Director at Boston IVF Syracuse and Clinical Prof of OBGYN at Upstate. And in a recorded interview, Dr. Chelsea Corinaldi, a resident physician in psychiatry at Upstate, extends our discussion to women's associated mental health issues. So Dr. Mested, I looked at your website and I saw you folks cover an entire spectrum of reproductive health issues.
1: So I qualify as what we would say a general obstetrician gynecologist. Mm-hmm. So I deliver your babies, do your pap smears, talk to you about your menstrual periods, if they're too heavy, too irregular, as well as helping my patients to actually plan their families. Uh-huh. So that they can optimize their health and just their social well-being as well prior to actually starting a family. Since 2009, 2010, that the United States birth rate has actually gone down.
0: Uh-huh.
1: It had been going down quite a bit, pretty steadily since about the late 1980s, early 1990s, uh-huh. but it really accelerated, particularly amongst the younger age groups, the teenagers and the early 20s. I think complements of the Affordable Care Act, where it made contraception much more accessible, both via insurance companies as well as providers willing to give them more reliable methods to younger women.
0: So we're going to come back to the Affordable Care Act, but
1: yeah.
0: Interestingly, you're at the other end of the fertility window with the people you see. Tell us about your practice.
2: Yes. So I also trained as an obstetrician gynecologist, and then I did additional training in reproductive endocrinology and infertility, which focuses on helping patients conceive when they are ready. So as contraception has become quite effective and accessible, it's pushed more and more patients into having children in their 30s and 40s.
0: Uh-huh.
2: And that's where we sometimes come in to help. The definition of infertility is trying to conceive for at least a year without success if the female partner is under age 35, or 6 months if over age 35. And the difference in time course is because the egg number and quality changes with age. So we want to help patients access care sooner when they're in their late 30s and early 40s because we can be more effective.
0: What percentage of women have difficulty conceiving?
2: Yeah, great question. So it's surprisingly common. It's 1 in 8 couples need fertility assistance, and that's similar to the rate of breast cancer. Yeah, so it's often not talked about openly, though I think there is more and more open discussion happening thanks to individuals like you who are promoting these important conversations mm-hmm. for our patients.
0: So women early on in their lives are using contraception mm-hmm. and then they find themselves later on,
2: maybe needing some help.
0: Yeah.
2: Yeah.
0: So tell us about contraception.
1: So most importantly, I do want to get to what you'd mentioned, where women using it earlier in their lifetime
0: uh-huh.
1: and then needing help yeah. towards the end of their reproductive lifespan.
0: Uh-huh.
1: There's a common myth that portrays contraception as a device that ruins our fertility, that uh-huh. makes it more difficult for women to become pregnant when they want to.
0: Uh-huh.
1: What they're failing to bring into this idea is that women age, and as they age, while they're taking contraception, their fertility starts to decline.
0: So it's not the contraception itself.
1: Correct.
0: It's just we're getting older.
1: Yes,
2: yep.
1: we just and that's inevitable. ideally.
0: Right.
1: Yeah, so, you know, a woman starts, you know, her birth control pills in her early 20s and gets through her schooling, gets into a good job, has good insurance, meets a good partner, and at 33, 34 decides to stop her pills and try for a baby and finds it more difficult. And often it gets blamed on the long-term use of birth control pills. It's actually more that she's 33, 34
0: just
1: years
0: biology.
1: Old.
0: Biology. Mm-hmm.
1: Yes.
0: Mm-hmm.
1: Yes.
0: So that's when you start to see folks pop up in your office. These
2: right.
0: Folks.
2: So the group with the highest birth rate currently is in the United States are women in their 30s, early 30s.
0: The highest birth rate, women in their 30s.
2: Yes. But
0: it used to be, I remember, like, early 20s. Like if you were an old maid, if you didn't get married when you were, right?
2: Our peak fertility is, in fact, in our 20s. But with some of the societal changes that we covered, more and more are delaying the start or expansion of their family into their early 30s. And again, just to reiterate the success of contraception, teen birth rate is at an all-time low. And the group with the fastest increase in their birth rate is actually women over 40.
0: So teens, a low birth rate, very low birth rate, all-time low.
2: 30s peak
0: 30s
2: number.
0: Is the most women having babies.
2: And 40s rising birth rate.
0: Wow. Boy, that is a huge shift.
2: Yeah.
0: So what are the contraceptive methods that the women early 20s...

0: their mother, their sister. At this point, my mother, who's in her 70s, was the first generation of birth control pill users. Mm-hmm. So that's just the best known, I think probably the best trusted.
1: Is there anything new? Any new things?
0: So we've fortunately have several long-acting reversible contraceptives that are available now. Uh-huh. And once they were used to be restricted to young women or teenagers, now they're available to everybody of all ages.
1: LARC, long-acting mm-hmm. reversible contraceptive.
0: Yes.
1: LARC.
0: Yes.
1: Okay.
0: Uh-huh. Yes. Which is much easier to say than
1: it is.
2: Yeah.
0: So that includes your intrauterine devices, or your IUDs, and your subdermal contraceptive implants, which fit underneath the patient's skin, just mm-hmm. very superficially.
1: How long do they last? How long are they effective?
0: So the IUDs range anywhere from 3 years to 10 years.
1: Wow.
0: Depending on what kind the patient acquires. Mm-hmm. So we have several that have a hormone in them that help to also decrease menstrual bleeding. So they're fantastic for patients with long periods or heavy periods. And they don't interfere with a woman's clotting disorders if she happens to have any. Mm-hmm. The longest acting one is a copper IUD, so it doesn't have any hormones, but the copper makes it impossible for the sperm to function.
1: So there's all these methods of contraception. Mm-hmm. You see the women who've been using them.
2: Yes.
1: What you know, are there ways for women who are using them to protect their ability to have a baby later on, to have viable eggs?
2: Yeah, great question. Uh-huh. So if someone anticipates like delaying the start of their family in their 20s and early 30s, they can consider undergoing the first steps of IVF, which involve stimulating the ovaries to produce eggs, and those eggs can be frozen.
1: So there are medications for that?
2: Yep, there's medications to stimulate the ovaries, and they've become quite safe and better tolerated. This procedure to retrieve or remove the eggs from the body is also quite safe, and it's done under sedation, so that way the patient's comfortable. It takes about 2 weeks to bank eggs, and they can be frozen indefinitely. They don't have a shelf life, months, years, decades later, eggs can be thawed, fertilized, embryos created, and then transferred to the patient so that she can carry a baby that is her own biology from her own egg.
1: So you might be on the shelf, but your eggs are good to go.
2: Yes, if they're frozen, yeah.
1: For a long time. So that's great news. So people can bank their eggs and then make use of them later on.
2: Later, mm-hmm. uh-huh. If needed.
1: Mm-hmm. Mm-hmm. Anything else? What about other possible ways of dealing with infertility at early 30s, late 30s,
2: yeah.
1: 40? What's possible?
2: So we always start with a comprehensive assessment to understand the factors. Some women need just lifestyle support that can help restore their natural fertility. Some need oral fertility medications that help with ovulation.
1: So this is, I'm sorry, but this is during the 30s or whatever?
2: Yeah.
1: Like the perimenopause phase?
2: Perimenopause can in some women start in their 30s, but more mm-hmm. often it's in our 40s. The definition of menopause is 1 year without a menstrual cycle. Typically, the average age in the United States is around 51.
1: Oh, wow.
2: But the symptoms leading up to menopause, called the perimenopausal transition, can start 5 to 8 years prior to the final menstrual period. So some women find themselves in a challenging situation where they're starting their families in their 40s when they're in perimenopause. And while we know which hormones to support so that a woman can carry a pregnancy safely in her 40s, we are limited by the number and quality of eggs. So that's where having those frozen eggs can come in to helpful to establish pregnancy in our mid-40s. Or there's an alternative called donor eggs. Just like somebody can donate blood, young women can choose to donate eggs. They undergo the first part of IVF, their eggs are frozen, and then women in their 40s who are interested in having a pregnancy but no longer have eggs can

0: purchase eggs that are then fertilized and embryos created. The woman carries that pregnancy. It's her child. It's not an adoption. She also has the opportunity to not only experience pregnancy and childbirth, but potentially lactation.
1: So, Dr. Mesteta, I imagine this discussion is part of what you have with your clients early on in their lives when they're considering contraception. Are these the kinds of things that come up as you're talking about planning ahead?
2: Yes. So the first question is always, what is your plan for your family? Mm-hmm. What do you want to achieve in the next year? What do you want to achieve in the next 5 years and down the line, so that we can help facilitate our patients' goals in the family, whether they don't ever want to have children or they plan to have 8 or 9 children.
1: And fitting that in with a career, perhaps?
2: Yeah. Exactly. Uh-huh. And, you know, so that goes with our counseling as to what kind of contraceptive methods would be most agreeable. That would you know, I don't want to really recommend an 8-year IUD for a patient who plans to try and get pregnant in 6 months.
1: Mm-hmm. Yeah, that doesn't make sense.
2: No. Yeah. Right. Right.
1: Do the math, right?
2: Yeah. Yes, exactly. It's a lot of money and very uncomfortable for something that you're going to need in a few more months. Mm-hmm. So, you know, we would lean towards the shorter methods, like pills or the patch or the ring or something like that.
1: I remember when you and I were talking about doing this show, you told me about one of your professors in medical school asked your class, the women in your class, why, tell us that story.
2: So, it was my first year of medical school, and one of the professors brought up the point that there were very few women in neurosurgery.
1: In neurosurgery. In
2: neurosurgery, because it's a 7-year
0: training
2: residency.
1: Seven years after medical school. So you're talking 11 years altogether.
2: Yes. Okay. So you're looking at your early to mid 30s at that point. And the comment, the response was, because we want to be done before our eggs shrivel up.
1: So some woman in the class.
2: Yes. And that was the general consensus among us, is that we as future physicians also wanted to have a family, but we wanted to be able to have the time, because residency at that time was easily 100 hours a week, on your feet a lot. So not really conducive to pregnancy. People did it, but
1: you don't want to have anything to do with a man when you get home. you're exhausted, right?
2: You're unconscious. You're basically exhausted. Yes.
1: Let me go to bed. I'm not with you. Yeah. Goodbye.
2: Yes. Exactly. Uh-huh. So, but also the egg banking wasn't an option back in the 90s when I was in school. So that's why it's a wonderful resource that we're starting to have more readily available. Insurance companies are starting to promote it. Even our federal government is looking to promote it as well. So,
1: and the Affordable Care Act, I understand, made a lot of things available to women that weren't available before.
2: Yes.
1: And which is wonderful. Mm-hmm. Any last word? We have 15 seconds. Any 15-second words for you?
0: Yeah, I'd say it's great to partner with your healthcare providers, particularly your OBGYNs, to have these important discussions. They're the key advocate and guide for your reproductive health. And when needed, they'll refer to subspecialists like myself to help out that you can complete your family when you want to and safely.
1: Terrific. And I understand there's a website, World Health Organization, that provides a lot of this information.
2: A lot of information about the medical eligibility criteria, about what methods are safest.
1: We'll put that on our website for people who are interested. Great. And thank you very much. And our Cycle of Health team and I sat down with Dr. Chelsea Corinaldi, an upstate psychiatry resident, to discuss related women's mental health issues. Let's take a look. Dr. Corinaldi, how does getting pregnant or having a baby affect a woman's mental health?
3: Yeah, so that's a great question, Dr. O'Neill. So when women are planning to become pregnant, especially, you know, preconception, during pregnancy and after pregnancy, we encourage them to come up with a plan. We have things like CBT, cognitive behavioral therapy, and then interpersonal therapy. And these really help to adjust to the role of being a mother and adjust
1: to the big role
3: shift
1: there.
3: Big role shift, yeah. When we're thinking about becoming pregnant, we have to think about, you know, who our supports are. What's our preconception plan? What's our postpartum plan? Who's going to be in the household helping out? How are you going to get sleep? And those are things that we go over with our patients to see how are they going to manage in this postpartum period. Oxytocin is like the bonding hormone. And we know that stress negatively affects oxytocin with bonding. Stress levels that are related to anxiety, depression, can affect cortisol, which can affect oxytocin, and milk letdown with prolactin. When a mother's trying to latch with baby, that can affect maybe her patients when she's trying to breastfeed.
1: So you're suggesting that a woman think about those things maybe even before she's getting pregnant.
3: Yeah, that's a hope. But as we know, about 50% of pregnancies are unplanned.
1: Unplanned, wow.
3: Yeah. Mm-hmm. So that can lead to a lot of stress itself. So it's helpful during that period to try and plan around what stresses you're expecting.
1: All the big things.
3: All the big things.
1: Babies change all of that stuff.
3: They do. Mm-hmm. A baby changes everything.
1: Mm-hmm. What percentage of women have a mental health issue during pregnancy or postpartum?
3: We don't have exact numbers for how many women have mental health issues during pregnancy. For women that are in the postpartum period, 70 to 80% of women have something called postpartum blues.
1: That is shocking. Uh-huh.
3: So the physiology behind that is that estrogen and progesterone have a precipitous drop.
1: Hormones.
3: After. Yep.
1: Okay.
3: Yep. Mm-hmm. Hormones.
1: Yep.
3: So those, you know, are elevated throughout pregnancy, progesterone to maintain the placenta and estrogen. And then after giving birth, those drop down. Estrogen is important in serotonin maintenance and production. When those two kind of drop off, you might see some increased anxiety, increased depressed mood. And so it's normal for people to have baby blues, but then about 20% of women in the postpartum period might go into postpartum depression.
1: So if a woman is having mental health struggles postpartum, after she delivers, are there treatments available?
3: So for anxiety and depression specifically, we can use something like an SSRI or SNRI, so serotonin, norepinephrine. And then there are unique medications like zuranolone, which is FDA approved for postpartum depression. Uh-huh. It's a one and done, so for 14 days.
1: One and done means?
3: You just use it one time for that period. So you can use it up to 12 months postpartum.
1: Okay.
3: And you can use it for each subsequent pregnancy too, but then again, just once.
1: Okay.
3: And essentially it helps to just reestablish allopregnanolone, which is an offshoot of progesterone.
1: So that med reestablishes that level and that affects mood in a positive way.
3: Yes.
1: Are there risks and benefits of psychiatric meds for pregnant women?
3: So I just want to start off by saying that any pregnancy carries a background risk of 3 to 5% for birth defects. And then from studies, we know that maybe there's a 1 to 2% increase in that risk.
1: So very slight increase.
3: Very slight.
1: Uh-huh.
3: The other side of that is if you're not treating perinatal mood and anxiety, that can affect birth weight. You can have low birth weight, preterm labor, unplanned C-section. And then we know one of the leading causes of maternal death is suicide. Uh-huh. So that is about 25% based on 2017-2019 data. From the CDC.
1: If a woman is considering starting medication or stopping medication, obviously they should talk to their doctor. Are there other resources available?
3: Yeah, so I'd like to plug a resource called mothertobaby.org. And they have some fact sheets that include different medications. All the SSRIs are pretty much on there, and they can tell you about breastfeeding risk, birth defect risk, what you might be able to talk about with your doctor. I find it to be a very helpful resource to share with my patients.
1: Dr. Gornaldi, thank you very much for being with us.
3: Thank you.
1: And before we wrap our show today, it's time for our Medical Student Minute. Ms. Gracie Lynn explains why you should think twice before letting people kiss your newborn. No, they are so smoochable. Let's take a look.
4: Hi, all. I'm Gracie Lynn, a fourth-year medical student. Did you know it can be dangerous to let friends and families kiss your new baby? A baby's immune system is not fully developed, especially in the first 3 months. This means that they have a much higher chance of catching an infection and being unable to fight it off. One such example is the herpes simplex virus, also known as herpes, which often presents as cold sores, but may be asymptomatic and can be transmitted through a seemingly benign kiss. Early symptoms for babies may include irritability, high fevers, and rashes on their skin, eyes, or inside their mouth. Tragically, this can lead to organ failure and brain damage. So, next time a smoochy person tries to give your baby a kiss, let them know your baby's immune system is still developing, and they can give some loving cuddles instead. I'm medical student Gracie Lynn.
1: That's about all the time we have. I want to thank our guests, Dr. Renee Mested, Medical Director of Women's Health Services at Upstate Medical University, and Dr. Wendy Vitek, Medical Director at Boston IVF Syracuse, and Dr. Chelsea Corinaldi, psychiatry resident also at Upstate. 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Dr. Neckup, we'll see you next week.

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Welcome to Ciao, with your hosts, Joey Nigro and Jim Battaglia, featuring all things Italian, American style, music, fun, and traditions. This is where you can celebrate the Italian in you.

0: An Evening in Roma. I'm Joey Nigro, and that's my recording of the Dean Martin Classic. We want to thank you for spending this time with us. You'll hear songs by our Italian-American singers and composers, and Italian classics old and new. Speaking of Italian...
1: Io sono Jimmy Battaglia. Buon evento al nostro programma Ciao. 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
0: Thanks, Jim.

0: Pepino de Capri. I love that song. I played it to open up the show because Pepino de Capri just passed away. Very, very well-known and important Neapolitan singer because of the style that he sang in. That wasn't his real name. He started singing and playing the piano at age 4, and he was entertaining the American Army troops stationed on the island of Capri, and that's how come he took that name. Jim, imagine being stationed on Capri.
1: No, I'd love it. Oh, my God.
0: I know it. Like, talk about heaven, right? So, once again, we try to say, canta che ti passa.
1: Un po' di vino, un po' di amore, mixed in with it, and it works out very, very well. I love it.
0: Right.
1: You're absolutely right, Joey. Canta che ti passa.
0: Sing and it shall pass. I have to tell you, Jim, that topic that you did last week was absolutely fascinating.
1: Whenever you talk about wine.
0: But we're going through Italy and the 6 tours that we took people through. I would taste it because when I'm traveling, you know, with my sinuses, it's not a good idea to drink. And you're like, oh my God, and you're describing all the flavors and all that.
1: Very, very different taste, and from one region to another, the different wines. I don't know how many thousands are out there, and what I don't like could be very good to you,
0: yeah,
1: and vice versa, which doesn't make it bad. Wine is a matter of taste. People have to drink what they enjoy.
0: You know, and I loved when you talked about the cheeses and all of that.
1: Some of the wineries you went to, they pair cheese with certain wines, and yeah, they bring you a wine with a certain kind of cheese, or, you know, some goes good with prosciutto. And
0: yeah, down the road, maybe next week or the week after, I was thinking that we should talk about all the wineries that we went to.
1: We will. We'll talk about those.
0: Yeah. Yep. So here's Tony Bennett, Michael Castaldo with a song that he actually wrote, followed by Connie Francis, the late Tony Bennett, the late Connie Francis. Sad that we lose them.

0: You like that, Jim.
1: Beautiful song.
0: And of course, that was Connie Francis. The song is actually Scopri Cittello Mio, in a very fast version. We do one in the band when we play for Italian Americans, but it's more of a, we do the Neapolitan version, but that's great. Here's a song, Jim, I don't think we've ever played on the show. Because Dean Martin had a long-running, very, very successful TV show, there's a lot of Dean Martin recordings that are available. And this is one of them. The song is called Mean to Me, which is a jazz standard. And I want to tell you something about it. I just had a birthday. It was the 18th of July. And a close friend of my sister, Shelley and Al, every year she does a jazz concert on her property in Manlius. Great couple, Julie and Paul. She had some of the most outstanding jazz players in Central New York. Jeff Stockham, Barry Blumenthal, Jimmy Johns. Hi, Jimmy. I know Jimmy listens every week. And our dear, dear friend, Tom Brigandi. So Julie asked me if I would sing a few songs with them. I had a ball. They were wonderful to work with. And so this was one of the songs that I sang, Mean to Me. This, of course, is Dean Martin, but we also do that in our band, Mean to Me. Then you're going to hear Deke Deke and Jerry Vale doing Mama.

0: Remember one thing, folks. One of the most important things to all Italians has always been the family. So it is today. This is where you can gather your family every Sunday and enjoy music, traditions, and fun. Right here on Ciao with Joey Nigro and Jim Battaglia.
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3: 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You're going to do a great topic. A couple of weeks ago, I talked about summer pasta. Now you are. However, before that, we have to say big, big congratulations to Angelo and Joe Alberici.
0: They're gentlemen of gentlemen and they're class people. Been here from Italy 70 years. Family-oriented, they've done so very, very well for themselves. Wonderful, wonderful, proud Italian-Americans. I'm very proud of them. Congratulations, and many more years in America and good health.
3: I'm glad you said they are proud to be American.
0: Absolutely.
3: Because they had a big celebration. They come from Abruzzo, right up in the mountains, and it's a gorgeous, gorgeous place.
0: Acqua Tottore, absolutely beautiful village. I had the privilege of being there when we went, the six of us from the wine group went there. And Angelo said to me, there's nothing in my village. We just went for the day driving through.
3: Yeah.
0: Well, I'm going to tell you something, Angelo. And I told him, and then I tell him every single time I see him, it's one of the most beautiful villages I've ever been to. It's probably 45 minutes up from the coast. And it's a wonderful, beautiful town. It's where they make Genterba. And he showed us where he grew up, where he went to school, you know, where they went, you know, him and Joe. And the people were so gracious up there. It was probably one of the nicest places we went on the trip. It really was. Absolutely beautiful.
3: I want to say that Abruzzo, we drove through there. We were, my God, it's extraordinary. And people are now beginning to discover it. But it's been the best kept secret because one of the things you and I have talked about before, I've never done it, you've never done it. But if you took a train through Abruzzo, they stop at all these incredible little villages.
0: If you drive from Rome across Italy to Pescara.
3: Which is what we did.
0: You know, there was snow in the mountains because, you know, one of the highest peaks in all of Italy, you know, in the Apennine Mountains there in that area. It's a beautiful area. It's green up there. When you get down by the sea, Pescara,
3: Yeah. Ricotta
0: gelato, remember? They were known.
3: Oh, yeah.
0: It doesn't sound good, but it was unbelievable.
3: I discovered it.
0: And we could talk about that area all day.
3: We
0: stayed our second time. And
3: I don't want to shortchange the music, and I don't want to shortchange your summer pasta. So
0: all right, congratulations again, Angela and Joe. 70 years in America. God bless both of you.
3: God bless you, yes.
0: Yes, God bless. Well, you know, it's summertime. Every year, all the farm stands, the market, wherever you go, your favorite grocery store, everybody has homegrown products. I found a recipe this week, if you like mushrooms. Very, very different than we've done before. They call it a creamy mushroom garlic pasta. Simple to make. You melt butter in a pan, a good amount. You add the mushrooms, cook it in the butter until they're tender or caramelized, however you like them. After four minutes, you add 3 or 4 cloves of crushed or minced garlic, as much as you like, a handful of grated cheese, or more or less if you like. You know, you stir it all together. You're boiling the favorite pasta at this point. You can put a little of the pasta water in, or if you want it a little richer, you can put some heavy cream in, just a little bit. You toss it. You put your cooked pasta in as much as you want. You put it on a plate with some parsley on top, some more cheese. It is absolutely spectacular. One of my favorites. I've made it a couple times now, and there's so many variations to it. You could put a little ground sausage in it. But this is white sauce season. White and red, fresh tomato, you know, is what I call it. It starts with a base. The base is the same for all these recipes, and I'll give you the different versions. Like, you need some great olive oil, some garlic, a teaspoon of crushed red pepper, a little salt. You cook that until the garlic turns golden, and then at that point, you can go with shrimp. Do the shrimp right in with it. You can add a little Marsala wine to it if you want. Mix in your favorite pasta, or take some lemon without pasta. And when you do that with the shrimp, some more parsley, and you got shrimp scampi. You can have it plain. You can have it over pasta. You can put a little cream in it again. People are doing a lot of that. If you don't have to worry about your weight or your cholesterol. But if you put a little bit in, don't make it white. Just enough to make it a little creamy. I mean, you've already got the olive oil in. At the end, people, you can add some butter. There's so many variations you can do, depending upon your taste. You can take zucchini and put that in instead. Yellow, you can take green. You could do it with minced clams.
3: Mm.
0: And then you put your favorite pasta. You can put some whole clams and some mussels in with it. Again, it's that same base all the time. You start off with the big four. You can use broccoli. You could put grated cheeses with it. White tuna pasta, like we had in Italy, with more olive oil.
3: Yeah.
0: You can scoop in a little ricotta when you make the garlic pasta. The biggest thing I'm seeing right now on recipes and following all this is cherry tomatoes. And they start right now. You can put 15 in or you can put 5 in. If you don't have that, you can put your favorite, crush some tomatoes and put them in. You know, if you want a little bit of red to it, you haven't got to make a complete red sauce. You know, we'll leave that for the wintertime. With some Reggiano with it, and it's endless. And the other big thing, any one of those dishes, if you really kick the flavor up, stir fry some sausage, ground sausage, sweet or hot. You can do some prosciutto, sear that in a frying pan, mix some guanciale if you want some meat. It just really kicks it up. What's my favorite dish of the summer? Fried chicken cutlets with a tomato salad, with some mozzarella balls and a tomato salad. You drizzle it with some glazed balsamic, or a nice fresh cucumber salad, homegrown with vinegar. I guess I could go on all day, but the base, to go back to the base, mince a lot of garlic, brown it with olive oil, a little salt, a little crushed pepper. You can always add butter to it if you want. That's always an option. But those four items, once you make that, you got the option in 20 minutes of making any dish you have if you have the products in the house. So enjoyable, so tasty, so fresh. All the basils are out there. It's endless what you can do.
3: You know what herbs go well with that kind of thing that you're talking about? A touch of sage, and also the rosemary and the fresh basil.
0: Depending which one you like.
3: Yeah.
0: If you got them fresh.
3: Yeah. Jim, thank you. That was wonderful. So I mentioned that on my birthday, I got to sit in with great jazz players. Here's one of the other songs that I did with them. Sunday in New York. Love, love the song. I used to live there. And Tom Briganti had lived there after I did, but kind of in my neighborhood. So he loved the song, and we were like reminiscing about New York. It's about Sunday in New York.

0: absolutely love Frankie Lane, and one of my favorites with him, besides there's two other ones, is Granada and I Believe. Nobody does I Believe any right. better than Frankie Lane.
1: Absolutely.
0: I'm giving you a request for next week, I Believe by Frankie Lane.
1: Okay, got it. I'm going to announce John's pick of the week because Gene Ferrari, John worked for him for many, many years, including 5 years on the road all over the country and the islands, Puerto Rico, all of those wonderful showrooms in Vegas and Atlantic City, Palm Springs, all of that. And then he worked with Gene Ferrari later on after we got married and did a lot of arrangements for him. Gene just recently passed away and we want to play this. And we did a great interview with him once. And down the road, we will be doing a tribute to him because he was such a close friend.
0: But his music was so different, so phenomenal. You know, my condolence goes to John, of course, his good friend and his family.
1: Yeah, his wife, Casey. And we'll go into a little bit about Gene's life because it is very, very interesting.
0: Yeah, so, you need to do a special on that.
1: Yeah.
0: I agree.
1: Yep. So here's John's pick of the week, Gene Ferrari.
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0: And once again, a very pleasant good evening to you. 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Now, during the next 3 hours of this Bluegrass Ramble, you'll be experiencing the finest. You'll be hearing the authentic down-to-earth sound of classic bluegrass. It's the music of the fiddle, guitar, mandolin, dobro, bass, and five-string banjo, played by such bluegrass greats as Southern Legacy, the Traveling McCurries, Junior Sisk, Daniel Grindstaff in Uptown, and many, many more. Then you will have the old-time pre-bluegrass country music by Norman Blake and his guitar, Charlie Poole, the Lake County Ramblers, the Hungry Hash House Ramblers, and again, many, many more. Our monthly visit, too, with Joe LeMay and Sherry Reese. We'll get things started around here just as soon as I say welcome. Welcome to another edition of the one, the only, the Grass Ramble. Well, we have completed the 53rd Bluegrass Ramble picnic today. 53 years of the best in bluegrass and old-time country music, the oldest bluegrass event in New York State and New England, and Pennsylvania for that matter. I thank you so much to the bands that played. Gospel Way opening up the show, the Salmon River Boys, who've never missed a picnic. Simmering Stew was with us, McWilliams Hardware, the Wright Brothers, Joe LeMay and Sherry Reese. We had the Cadleys come back, John and Kathy Cadley. Brett Howland coming again all the way from Pennsylvania. The Atkinson family playing in traffic, Unholy Alliance, the new Snip City, the Lonesome Road Ramblers, Northwater, and the host band, the Delaney Brothers. Super music, and it was all recorded by our good friend Dave White of Classic FM, and we'll start broadcasting these tapes in June of next year. Special thanks, too, for our sound person, George Gleason, and his staff. Ithaca Guitar Works for their donation of a guitar for our annual raffle. Also, Kathy Kellish helping out with the 50-50s, as was Eric Barth, Joe LeMay and Sherry Reese, Eric Mulvihill, and Savannah Hamster. They are all members of the crew that put this show together. And this, unfortunately, is the last time at Dwyer Memorial Park, but next year we'll be at the Cortland Country Music Park, just south of the city of Cortland. And I hope that you break your calendar. If you have a new calendar yet for 2027, I hope you mark that down. Starting tonight's Bluegrass Ramble, we've got a very interesting set, a single rather, called I Am Bluegrass. And nowhere does it list all of the artists that are on this album, but honestly, they do record for the Billy Blue record label, so that makes sense. We'll say various artists then, and the Billy Blue artists doing I Am Bluegrass.
1: I'm the spirit of the wayfaring stranger that crossed the great divide. I'm born the music of the mountains through the Appalachians far and wide.
2: I'm the words about the hills of Roane County, melodies flowing like a mountain stream. I'm the song about a blue moon of Kentucky, the fiddles and banjos in a young man's dreams.
3: I'm an old home place on a hillside, and how mountain girls can love. I'm dark as the night and blue as the day, and the morning voice of a white dove.

0: voice of Nashville and Southwest Ohio, bringing songs to light a weary way. I'm found in the voices of the prophets, of a music ever-changing, yet still the same.
1: I'm the model church in the country, unbroken circles of praises heard, the Sunday songs of faith and redemption, crying holy unto the Lord.
2: I'm a Georgia mule and country boy fading fast away on the sunny side of the mountain. I'm a wise man with love letters in the sand and footprints in the snow not forgotten.

0: From the lonesome lines in a lyric leading to roads mighty dark to travel. A tapestry of the music you made me that the walls of time can't unravel.
1: I'm a lonesome river, lost and found, rarely heard and seldom seen. I'm new grass, new south, old and in the wind, and Carolina blue in my dreams.
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2: Proclaimed from yonder mountains and down in steep canyons, with the spirit of High Lonesome deep in their bones.

0: and the last old song is sung. 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
1: I am bluegrass, indeed I am, and I hope you are too. Written by a husband and wife team, Bob and Virginia Minner, and they were assisted by Joe Mullins of Joe Mullins and Radio Ramblers fame. Can't identify the artist, but Jerry Salley's on it, and he was the co-producer of this recording. And according to Jerry Salley, this song is a perfect tribute to the music we all love the most, its history, the artists who created it, those who continue to grow it, and our community. It perfectly captures the way we feel about it. I am bluegrass. That is for sure. Nice things happened this past week. For instance, the Syracuse Country Dancers on Saturday had a contra dance, and they do that over in Manlius several times a month. Not to be outdone, Dr. Ralph Stanley's grandson, Nathan Stanley, and Carlton Sorrow, they made an appearance at the Cortland Country Music Park, sort of a prelude to what was going to come next day, namely our Bluegrass Ramble Picnic. Let's feature Norman Blake, a great guitarist, great songwriter, great singer, too. This is a story song by Norman Blake. It's called Fiddlin' Peddler Jackson on the Mourner's Bench. I love that title.

And there you have an interesting story song by Norman Blake, Fiddlin' Peg Leg Jackson on the Mourner's Bench. And it's from an album called Brushwood Songs and Stories. And Norman was assisted by his wife, Nancy Blake. Well, I'm Bill Knowlton, and this is the Bluegrass Rabble. We come your way every Sunday night, 9 p.m. to midnight, over Classic FM 91, WCNY-FM in Syracuse, New York, and WJNY-FM in Watertown, New York, Classic FM 89, WUNY-FM in Unity, New York, and on the World Wide Web at WCNY.org. From 6 to 9, WCNY Community FM HT3 Radio. And don't forget, if you have Alexa, all you have to do is say, Alexa, play WCNY. I'm Bill Knowlton, and the Bluegrass Ramble now comes your way twice on Sundays, 6 and 9 p.m., both times 3 full hours of the best in bluegrass and old-time country music. Let's feature Kristen Scott Benson right now, a real fine banjo player. Her husband is Wayne Benson, who is a great mandolin player. Kristen is going to do her own composition, something called Freedom Park. Let's listen in.

Real Fine Newgrass there, and that's Kristen Scott Benson on the banjo, helped out by David Greer on the guitar, Andy Todd on the bass, and Shad Cobb on the fiddle. And Kristen Scott Benson wrote Freedom Park. I didn't mention that in going over our calendar that the Atkinson family had a concert in Oxbow, New York, last Thursday, as a matter of fact, and they had that at the Community Park Pavilion. And they had a special guest to be announced, and I have no idea who that was. Also this past Thursday, the Mohawk Valley Bluegrass Association appeared in Remsen at the United Methodist Church for something called Sundays on Thursdays. Sounds like a good time. Let's get to the National Bluegrass Survey of Bluegrass Unlimited magazine, this time with actual examples of what's in this wonderful list. The proprietor of the list, the Michael Dempsey, sent me a CD with numbers that I have not received that I'm able now to share with you. And we'll start out with a number right now that's number 13 in the current National Bluegrass Survey of Bluegrass Unlimited magazine. It's Southern Legacy playing ball from Nashville. Let's listen to this one.

And that's Bill from Isonville by Southern Legacy, number 13 in the National Bluegrass Survey of Bluegrass Unlimited magazine this month, compiled by Lee Michael Dempsey. Let's tell you the numbers 30 down to 21 right now. In 30th place, Denver, Daniel Grindstaff and the Uptown Troubadours appearing for the first time. And these next two are appearing for the first time. In 29th place, Last Thing on My Mind, written by Tom Paxson, and it's Jackson Harris with Rhonda Vincent. Appearing for the first time in 28th place, The World to You, Newfound Road, co-authored by the late Ronnie Bowman. Number 27, In the Mexican Sun, Red Camel Collective. 26, Carry Me Back to the Bluegrass by Big Country Bluegrass, and that was written by the late Dave Evans, incidentally. Number 25 appearing for the first time and in 25th place already, I'm Putting You Out of My Misery by J. Lee Robert. 24 is Walking Back to Georgia, Carson Peters and Iron Mountain. And in 23rd place, Coal Dust, Irene Kelly featuring the Kruger Brothers. Number 22 this month is We See Love by Daniel Grindstaff, back again, and the Uptown Troubadours. And in 21st place, Pretty Little Widow, the Lonesome River Band, going back to the Gid Tanner days. 21 through 30 are the top songs, National Bluegrass Survey of Bluegrass Unlimited magazine. All-time music on the Bluegrass Ramble right now, it's Earl Johnson and his Clodhoppers, recorded this in Atlanta on the 21st of February, 1927, the Southern National Anthem, I guess you could call it, Dixie, what else could it be?

Dixie, of course, by Earl Johnson and his Clodhoppers in Atlanta in February of 1927. Let's finish out this half hour with a gospel tune by Dr. Ralph Stanley. And this is from a 4-CD set that I received called The Best of King Records and The Best of Starday Bluegrass Records. So this was recorded sometime in the 1950s. Dr. Ralph Stanley and Over the Sunset Hill.

Over the Sunset Hill, Dr. Ralph Stanley and the Clinch Mountain Boys, from the very best of King Bluegrass Records. King recorded them wonderfully for many decades in Cincinnati, Ohio. 91.3 WCNY-FM in Syracuse, 89.5 WUNY-FM in Utica, 90.9 WJNY-FM in Bordertown, on the World Wide Web, WCNY.org, and from 6 to 9, WCNY Community FM HD3 Radio. That's Classic FM, and I'm Bill Knowlton with the Bluegrass Ramble, reminding you that the parlor is a pleasant place to sit in Sunday night for the one and only Bluegrass Ramble, now into its 54th year, thanks to you. Let's go back to the National Bluegrass Survey CD that was sent to me by Lee Michael Dempsey. I mentioned before that this is the number 30 in the latest National Bluegrass Survey and appearing on the survey for the very first time. It's called Denver, and it's by Daniel Grindstaff and the Uptown Troubadours. Let's give it a listen.

And that's a number called Denver, and it's by Daniel Grindstaff and the Uptown Troubadours. Number 30, National Bluegrass Survey of Bluegrass Unlimited magazine for this month. Old-time music right now with a nice touch of Cajun. We have two distinguished musicians, namely Dirk Powell on the accordion and Tony Furtado on the guitar, and this is called the La Pointe Two-Step.

Aren't you supposed to say, ah, at some point in the music? Well, I won't do that, okay? Tony Furtado on the guitar and Dirk Powell on the accordion with the LaPointe two-step. Let's go to the number one song for this month, the National Bluegrass Survey of Bluegrass Unlimited magazine. We're talking about the Travel and the Currys. And I'll tell you, either as the Travelers or as part of the Del McCurry Band, these folks whip out traditional bluegrass music that is hard to beat. Del McCurry was at the Gray Fox Bluegrass Festival this year again, and for 90 minutes he just regaled us with great music with his sons and other members of the band. And that's about the second year in a row that Del has been brought back to Gray Fox, and he really went over very well. Okay, number one, National Bluegrass Survey for this month, the Travelin' McCurry singing something called Gas and Oil.

And that's Gas and Oil by the Traveling McCurries. I made a mistake. It's number 19 this month, not number one. But it'll probably become number one. That's the way I'm getting out of this, okay? Anyway, that's number 19, National Bluegrass Survey of Bluegrass Limited Magazine for this particular month. Well, I'm Bill Knowlton, and this is the Bluegrass Rabble. We come your way every Sunday night, 9 p.m. till midnight, over Classic FM 91, WCNY-FM in Syracuse, New York, and WJNY-FM in Watertown, New York, Classic FM 89, WUNY-FM in Utica, New York, and on the 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bluegrass and old-time country music. Lily Mae Ledford, member of the Coon Creek Girls of the Renfrew Valley Barn Dance, and a soloist on her own at the WLS National Barn Dance. She was an incredible lady. I met her several times. She and the Coon Creek Girls performed for President and Mrs. Roosevelt when they visited the country back in 1939. She was also in the Broadway show Hayride, and I got a chance to see her and the new Coon Creek Girls there. Let's listen to her right now doing the traditional East Virginia blues, Lily Mae Ledford.

And that's East Virginia Blues by Lily Mae Ledford. It says here, with antecedents in 17th century Britain, Cecil Sharp collected a version of this song, East Virginia Blues, in Harlan County, Kentucky in 1917 under the title In Old Virginia. An early American version was recorded in 1928 by banjo picker Clarence Ashley as the Dark Hollow Blues, and we've played that, I'm sure. Anyway, Lily Mae learned her version from her cousin Lily Branham, who also played the banjo. Well, we played you the best of King Records CD a minute ago. Now we have another CD from the set, and this is called The Best of Starday Bluegrass Records from the 1950s and 1960s. And the great Jim Eanes is doing this number that I believe Flat and Scruggs had a hit later on. It's I Wouldn't Change You If I Could, the great Jim Eanes on the Starday label.

come to think of it, in my ear, I'm hearing it sung by Don Reno, Red Smiley, and the Tennessee Cut-Ups. I think they're the ones that made a big hit out of it. Anyways, I wouldn't change you if I could, Jim Eanes, from this great compilation of Starday recordings. Well, we had Kristen Scott Benson a few minutes ago on the banjo, and now we have her husband, Wayne Benson. He's written this instrumental for mandolin. It's called Oh Rowdy, and it's from a great series that Pine Castle Records put out between 1995 and 2001. This is called Bluegrass 2000, and Wayne Benson and Friends recording Old Rowdy.

And that's Wayne Benson on the mandolin, accompanied by some wonderful people on his own composition called Old Rowdy. He's accompanied by Scott Vestal on the banjo, Wayne, of course, on the mandolin, Jeff Autry guitar, Ron Stewart fiddle, and Mark Schatz on the bass. Old-time music on the Bluegrass Ramble right now, once again. And it's Charlie Poole and all the North Carolina Ramblers, with Posey Roer on the fiddle and Roy Harvey on the guitar, recorded in New York City on the 18th September 1926. It's a nice ballad called Budded Roses, Charlie Poole and the North Carolina Ramblers.

Oh boy, recorded almost 100 years ago. Hard to believe that sound is so great. Charlie Poole and the North Carolina Ramblers and Budded Roses, recorded in September, as we say, 1926. Let's finish this portion of the program with a gospel tune by Darren and Brooke Aldridge. It's from their album called Soul Condition, and from it, I'll Wear a White Robe. Darren and Brooke Aldridge.

I beg your pardon. Now I can talk. Darren and Brooke Aldridge with I'll Wear a Right Robe.

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1: 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I'm Bill Knowlton with the Bluegrass Ramble, every Sunday night now for 3 full hours, both at 6 and 9 o'clock. I'm going to try to speak the language of Finland right now. Adam Hurt and Brian Wicklund put out a nice album called Intrigue with some marvelous clawhammer banjo work, and they've taken this melody from Finland and played it on a clawhammer and a guitar. It's called Metsä Kukkia. I think I have it right. Metsä Kukkia. And let's listen to it by Adam Hurt and Brian Wicklund. Let me press the button.

And there you have something called Metsäkukia, Finland, by Adam Hertz on the banjo and Brian Wicklund on the guitar. Back to the National Bluegrass Survey of Bluegrass Unlimited magazine. Now we're going to feature Trey Hensley, and he comes in 17 in the latest Bluegrass Unlimited survey, number 17. He's doing a song called Tucson. Here's Trey Hensley.

0: And that's Trey Hensley with the number 17 number for the National Bluegrass Survey of Bluegrass Unlimited magazine. He's singing something called Tucson. The father of bluegrass music right now, a member of the Grand Ole Opry, but of course a member of the Country Music Hall of Fame, and we're talking about Bill Monroe and all the Bluegrass Boys. In this particular case, he did an album featuring a whole bunch of big-name country artists, including, in this case, Barbara Mandrell. And he recorded this in 1983, Bill Monroe and Barbara Mandrell, and doing his great Rose of Old Kentucky. I'll let Bill do the necessary introductions.
1: Barbara Mandrell, you're a beautiful lady and a beautiful singer, and you helped me complete the album, and I thank you so much.
2: Mr. Monroe, there just aren't enough words for me to tell you what a thrill this is for me. I've had a lot of wonderful things happen in my life, but this just has to top the list. This is the greatest honor and privilege, and I thank you so much for the opportunity to sing and be with you.
1: Thank you.

I don't know who can sing higher, Bill Monroe or Barbara Mandrell, but that's the two of them in 1983, recording Bill Monroe's great The Rose of Old Kentucky. Well, I'm Bill Nelson, and this is the Bluegrass Ramble, coming your way every Sunday night, 9 p.m. to midnight, over Classic FM 91, WCNY-FM in Syracuse, New York, and WJNY-FM in Watertown, New York, Classic FM 89, WUNY-FM in Utica, New York, and, of course, on the World Wide Web at WCNY.org. And from 6 to 9, it's WCNY Community FM HD3 Radio. 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Let's get back to the National Bluegrass Survey of Bluegrass Unlimited magazine. This is number 12 out of the top 30 songs for this month. Number 12, and it's Junior Sisk doing a brand new Whippoorwill.

I wouldn't be surprised if that number became number one in the next month or two. Really upbeat number, don't you think? 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This month's number 12 in the National Bluegrass Survey of Bluegrass Unlimited magazine. And last month it was number 21, so it really went up the charts very quickly. Speaking of the charts, National Bluegrass Survey of Bluegrass Unlimited magazine will go from 20 down to 11 now. And in 20th place, it's Cost of Living by Authentic Unlimited. Number 19, we played earlier, Gas and Oil by the Traveling McCurries. 18th place, This Weary Road, written by Larry Cordell and sung by him. Number 17, we played this one too, Trey Hensley doing his own composition, Tucson. In 16th place, She Knew It All by Daryl Mosley. 15 is Della May singing Family Tree. Number 14 is Now the Time by Blue Highway. 13, we played earlier, Bills from Isonville by Southern Legacy. Number 12, we also played just now, A Brand New Whippoorwill by Junior Sisk. Number 11, The Death of John Henry, Daniel Grindstaff and the Uptown Troubadours with Marty Stewart. So that's 11 through 20 of the top 30 songs this month, National Bluegrass Survey of Bluegrass Unlimited magazine. Old-time music once again on the Bluegrass Ramble, and it's the wonderful Lee County Revelers from Mississippi. They recorded this in Atlanta on the 25th of October, 1927. Very appropriate for now in the good old summertime.

And there you have Mississippi's Leak County Revelers in Atlanta in October 1927 and In the Good Old Summertime, also a great popular number, as you probably know. Back to the National Bluegrass Survey of Bluegrass Unlimited magazine. This number is number 28 in the latest National Bluegrass Survey. 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

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Let's finish this half hour with a gospel tune by Mountain Faith. Sumner McMahon is doing the singing on It Could Happen in a Moment. Here's Mountain Faith.

Yes, indeed. It could happen in a moment. Mountain Faith with Sumner McMahon doing the singing. 91.3 WCNY-FM in Syracuse, 89.5 WUNY-FM in Utica, 90.9 WJNY-FM in Watertown, on the World Wide Web, WCNY.org, and if you're listening from 6 to 9, it's WCNY Community FM HD3 Radio. 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

0: Well, hi, Bill, and thanks once again for hosting us on your show. I'm Joe LeMay.
1: And I'm Sherry Reese.
0: And we're coming to you from Macedon, New York. Well, Bill, on this segment, we'll have some old-timey music featuring mainly the fiddle. Here's a group I found on the internet, the Foghorn String Band out of Portland, Oregon, doing Grigsby's Hornpipe.

0: Back in 2006, Lonnie Osborne and Kevin Ambergee came over to our house in Kentucky. Here's Lonnie and Kevin doing Seneca Square Dance.
1: One, two, a three.

On one of our first segments on your show back in 2005, we featured a local fiddle player named Jack Bunch. Here's Jack along with Travis Robinson on guitar doing Yellow Barber.

0: And back in 2005, I went down to Uncle Dave Doherty's cabin in Smilax, Kentucky, and recorded some tunes as he practiced with his band. Here's Uncle Dave on banjo, Jim McGowan on fiddle, John Hoskins on fiddle, Dave Large on bass, and somewhere in the background you'll hear me on guitar.
1: One more time.

Well, Bill, we're going to finish with a special tune just for you. Sherry and I have a wedding anniversary coming up in a couple of weeks. And here's the wedding march played on Rubber Chickens, followed by Sherry and I and our band doing Make Them Chickens Fly.

0: Well, thanks once again, Bill, for hosting us on your show. And as usual, if anyone has any questions about the music, the songs, or the musicians we've presented on this segment, please go to lamay.com, L-A-M-A-Y.com, and you can find all our contact information. So until next month, this is Joe LeMay, and I'll see you then.
1: And I'm Sherry Reese. Bye-bye.

And that's our monthly visit with Joe LeMay and Sherry Reese, now from Mastodon, New York. We enjoyed them today at the Bluegrass Ramble Picnic, and even more important, we enjoyed working with them for the past few months on getting this Bluegrass Ramble Picnic going. 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I'm Bill Knowlton, and this is the Bluegrass Ramble. 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This is a delightful album I received. It's the Drovers' Old Time Medicine Show, and the name of the album is Sunday at Prater's Creek. This is an instrumental that they recorded called Tomahawk. So here are the Drovers' Old Time Medicine Show.

0: a fiddle tune called Tomahawk by the Dover's Old Time Medicine Show from their album Sunday at Prater's Creek. Well, Uncle Dave Macon has a nice little ballad he's going to do for you. They recorded back in 1927. It's called You've Been a Friend to Me, and Uncle Dave does the necessary introductions, but that's not going to stop George G. Hay from doing the same thing.
1: And now, friends, we present Uncle Dave Macon, the Dixie Dewdrop, with his plug hat, gold teeth, chin whiskers, gates ajar collar, and that million-dollar Tennessee smile. Let it go, Uncle Dave!
2: Our people are troubled with the world. Men who are competent for the place don't want the job. Now, last fall in my hometown, they jerked me up on a jury to try a man for making good whiskey. Think of it. And we heard the evidence and the speaking on the case and retired to the room to decide. And the other 11 says, now, Uncle Dave, we're going to leave it to you. What do you think about it? But I says, now, fellas, here. We'd all have had some of his proceeds if it is good stuff, but he denies it. And they got no positive proof, so if you, the foreman, just go out and tell the judge to tell the sheriff to lead him out on the square, pull the bridle off of him, wrap him across the back with the reins, and let him go. Now, here's what the gentleman always said to me.

0: Squire Reedyville, the king of the hillbillies, the grand old man of the Grand Ole Opry, the Dixie Dewdrop, Uncle Dave Makin from 1927, and you've been a friend to me.
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0: 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Indeed, the parlor is a pleasant place to sit on Sunday night for the one and only Bluegrass Ramble, now into its 54th year, thanks to you. A beautiful album came out in time for our 250th birthday by the Cody Norris Show. It's on the Rebel label, and it's called Spirit of America. There's some great numbers that are very much important to our 250th birthday. And here's a gospel tune called Do Unto Others, the Cody Norris Show.